For generations of Christians visiting the Holy Land, Chuck and Liz Kopp were among the first faces they encountered. Together, they spent more than 5 decades serving Jerusalem, welcoming pilgrims, building bridges between communities, and helping countless visitors connect more deeply with the land of the Bible. Chuck went home to be with the Lord in 2021, leaving behind an extraordinary legacy of ministry and friendship. Today, we're honored to be joined by Liz Kopp, who continues to serve in Jerusalem and whose life story is deeply intertwined with the modern history of the Christian pilgrimage to Israel. But before you meet Liz, watch this.

And it didn't matter which war happened, the Lebanese war, the Yom Kippur war. You knew God's hand was here. There was a period after 67 where there was a lot of bus bombings and suicide bombers were attacking city buses. And my children go to school on the city bus. You knew if God wasn't watching them, there's nothing you can do. So many times they just barely miss a suicide bomber. God's hand in all of that. You know he's watching over you, and if it's not your time to go, you're not going anywhere.

0: I'm Liz Kopp. I live in Jerusalem for the past almost 58 years. And here I am, living in Jerusalem for all this wonderful time. For me, it's living life on the edge. My motto has been, if you're not living life on the edge, you're taking up too much room. As you can watch the news and see what's going on here, we are living on the edge every day. And I love it.
1: So this is the checkpoint. They call it the DCO. Entrance for Israeli citizens is forbidden. Dangerous to your lives and is against the Israeli law.
0: I see a person God created in his image. All of us are created in God's image. Whether they're Muslim or Jewish, that person has been created in God's image. And I want to help them find that identity in him.
2: Hello, hello, hello, Jamuni.
3: I missed you.
0: I met Hussam when he was a newborn in the orphanage. I became the aunt who stayed here to keep looking after him. There's nobody to take care of you. You don't have family. You're simply out there.
4: Liz, I know her because when I was born in Bethlehem, all the time she take care for me. You know, one of our family, our son. This is, and never I see this just in her.
0: And when he went into the water to be baptized in that little church, he came out of that water and he immediately called me. He was still wet. He told me, I'm still wet. Liz, he says, I'm so full of joy. I have to tell you, I'm so full of joy. And ever since then, God has just been so present in his life. You're not in a country where you can see people coming to faith in by the droves. And it just doesn't happen here because there's a blindness. It's almost like you hear God saying, not yet.
5: The fire of our church in 1982, the first time. Our bookstore being vandalized multiple times.
6: Is all of that obedience, is that worth it?
0: I didn't think so in the beginning. It was hard. I really didn't know what my role was. I didn't know why God had me here, because I didn't see a whole lot happening. But when I finally caught on to what his purpose and plan was for me, to get to know him and follow him, that's where the excitement comes from. Waking up in the morning to see, okay, what's going to happen today? I know I'm in the holy city and I'm in those places where he walked. Sea of Galilee, where he walked at, actually on the water. It's more about the people and the people that he reached, wherever he was, doing whatever he was doing. And that's what's important to me. The places itself don't mean all that much. I mean, I see the physical presence, but it's what was behind it. It's that spirit that rose from the dead that sets us free and sets others free. And that's what you focus on. And that's where you have to live, with or without the results you see in other places. God is faithful. God has called you to a place. He wants to see his word fulfilled in you and in the ministry he has called you to do. We just have to be faithful and steadfast and let God do the work.
7: Liz, I'm almost speechless. Take us back to the beginning. How did you know you were called to this wonderful work? You strike me as someone with an incredibly powerful faith in God. And has this been a process? Because others will want to know how they can have this.
1: Yeah, truly been a process for me.
5: I came to the Holy Land running away from the dark side of institutionalized Christianity. Unfortunately, a lot of my teenage years was when our church became very cultish, and all of us teenagers rebelled against God, against Christianity. My father saw that maybe a trip to the Holy Land after the Six-Day War would be good for me, with friends of his, Christ for the Nations of Dallas, Texas, were having their first tour to Israel. My father had written Gordon Lindsay's books in Slovak, so he put me on that flight to Israel, and that was the beginning of the change of my life. I met my husband here then, and I thought, this is a real Christian. He's an amazing man. As young as he was, I saw his definite true faith in God, and I liked what I saw, and so I gave in, and we've been here ever since then. But it was a process, because I had to work through those demons that had gotten hold of me, of all this anti-God, anti-religion. And he did get a hold of me at Mount Sinai, of all places. We were going to be climbing Mount Sinai one morning, early before sunrise, and I had battled with God all night in the van. I had two little daughters with us. My husband and all his friends were sleeping outside in hammocks and stuff. And I begged God, I want to know you. I want to serve you, but I can't do the religious stuff. It doesn't work for me. And it was as if God spoke straight to my heart. I don't want you for any of that. I want you for me. I felt like Christian and Pilgrim's Progress. That burden rolled off his back, and I literally flew up Mount Sinai. So that's my legacy, being set free from the law at the foot of the law. How about that?
7: Okay, that's a blessing to hear. I mean, you know, it's a challenge for a lot of Christian people. You know, many people in the United States and around the world become very comfortable saying, I belong to a church. You know, I'm a Christian because I go to church on Sunday, because I don't disagree with the Bible. You know, I basically agree with it. And as long as I do the rituals, I sing the songs when I sing, I say the prayers that are prescribed for me. I stand, I sit, I bow. I do all the stuff that's required of me. But your heart is like the heart of Christ. It's not about, you're not caught up with the symbol and the process and the buildings and all that kind of thing. You know, the God's spirit is in you, and you love people. I'm amazed at your capacity to love. You know, a lot of people in the United States and maybe other parts of the world too think that if they're Christians, when it comes to Israel, they've got to pick sides as to who they love. And the gospel doesn't say anything like that. It just says you're supposed to love your neighbor like you love yourself. And here you are going to the Palestinian side and just loving people, loving that young man who was an orphan, and seeing him baptized, which is just amazing and moving, and loving him and his family, and he loves you back, and that's the love of Christ. That's the heart of Christ, to be able to do that. That speaks to us in this day and age. You know, what do you say to Christian people who say, well, I'm a Christian, therefore I support Israel, and that means I support the Jewish people, the Israeli people, but I don't support the Palestinians? What do you say to those people?
5: That's a tragedy. It really is, because both peoples are made by God. Both Palestinians and Jews and Arabs, they are all created in God's image, and we have to love each one of them. We always tell people who come to work here, it is so important that you develop deep friendships on both sides. Get good friendships with the Israelis and get good friendships with the Arabs. In order to keep a balance of God's love for both people, they're both here to stay. Both sides are here. They both go back generations, of course, Jews from the time of the Bible. And the Arabs have been here almost as long, too. I mean, they are cousins. They're the children of Abraham through Isaac, and here they are. And they need to be loved and won over to God in the same way. And that's why we're here.
7: Yeah. You talk about a blindness, and overcoming that blindness. Talk about that to all of us. It's very powerful what you're saying.
5: I think it was Paul who said, there's a blindness. We all see through a glass darkly. And we know God has a plan, but we don't know what it is. We can't write it out. He has it under his wings, what he's planning to do. And we just need to be faithful and obedient to what he's put in our hands to do, wherever we are, in whatever country.
7: I wish that more Christian people would just give themselves to the Lord. You know, you wrestled with God and in seeking his purpose for your life on the planet. And I don't get the sense that a lot of people do that. That's something that I did. And still do at my old age, but I was just so blessed and moved to hear you talk about it, you know, how you wrestled with God and how he moved on your heart as you sought his purpose for your life, which I just love that, because it also is surrendering to God. It's saying, Lord, you put me here. You have a reason for me being here. Where do you want me to be? What do you want me to do? How do you want me to love other people? Where would you put me? Where would you have me do this work that you would have me do? And here it is. He's placed you in Israel. And you weren't born there, by the way. You were not born. Tell everybody where you were born.
5: I was born in a refugee camp in Germany. My parents were political escapees from communism. My father was a politician in the Democratic Party. They murdered his secretaries. He knew he had to leave. They had wanted posters of his face all over the country. He took my mother. They left. They escaped to Germany in a refugee camp. They got a package from a Baptist church in Chicago with tracts about people who came to know faith in God, and it changed their lives. My father was Lutheran. My mother was Catholic. They weren't getting along, even as a young couple. But when they read those tracts, they knew that was their hope for salvation, and they both knelt and prayed and came to the Lord in that refugee camp. And I was born right after that, and then they came to America when I was 6 months old, and then worked as indentured servants on a farm in Virginia to pay back the passage to America.
7: Wow. What a story. You know, a lot of people don't realize that even in the 1900s, you know, people worked as indentured servants, you know, to pay off the debt of their trip. And your parents did that. And you were raised in Virginia. You spent your early years in Virginia before. How did you get from Virginia to Jerusalem?
5: They went to Chicago for a year to be with some other Czechoslovakian people. Then they ended up in Oregon for 5 years, where I spent my young childhood. Then came back to Chicago, where my father started a mission on Skid Row and told me to learn how to play the accordion so that I could stand on the street with him and play the accordion while my mother could sing.
7: Mm-hmm. And from there, God found you.
5: And then from there, at an 18-year-old, my father thought it would be good if I went to the Holy Land, and he got me a ticket with the Christian tour group and came here and met my husband, Chuck, who was an example of Jesus in my life. He loved me unconditionally. He let me work through those demons that I had to get rid of until I encountered God in a powerful way at Mount Sinai.
7: Mm-hmm, mm-hmm. And look at what God has done with your life. You've been there some decades now, right? I mean, what, 5 decades?
5: And five and a half.
7: Five and a half, yeah. That's like amazing. And look at what God has done with your life. This is a testimony, of course, to everybody, to anybody watching. There are lots of people watching who maybe have never been to a church, have never accepted Christ, who maybe they belong to a religion, to a denomination, but they've never had an encounter with God. They've never done what you did, you know, which is wrestle with God. Say, God, this is me. This is Liz. You know, where do you want me to be? What do you want me to do with my life? You know, how am I to serve others? And here it is. God has created in you a beautiful, giving, loving heart. That young man brought me to tears, that was baptized, the young man who was an orphan in the Palestinian yes. part of Jerusalem. His presence was so moving. And you said that when he came out of the water, he just said he had so much joy in his heart. Talk about that for me.
5: He is, That young man is full of joy all the time. It doesn't matter how difficult situations are for him in the West Bank, which is now basically on lockdown. No one can come out of the West Bank into Israel unless they have special permission. So jobs, there are no jobs. People are looking for ways to make a living and somehow feed their children. He always has joy. He is so full of joy. In fact, he will call me many times during the week, sometimes almost daily, just to hear my voice and tell me he loves me and he's thinking of me and can't wait till I come back to visit them, and which I do quite often and during the week, and it often makes me laugh. He's got the best humor, sense of humor. He's amazing how God has just blessed him and continues to bless him and provides for his needs amazingly.
7: Yeah. Well, he's just a real, he's a blessing. He was a blessing to me for the few moments that I saw him in the video. So I'm just so grateful for his testimony, his story, and for what you've done in his life. You've been just a blessing to him in his life. It's amazing how God can use us to be a blessing to other people and how it can change their lives. We're going to let Liz catch her breath, but when we return, I want to ask her about her extraordinary husband and ministry partner and how visitors to Israel might see this place differently the next time they visit. Don't go anywhere.
8: Joe Watkins' State of Independence is a production of Lighthouse TV, positively different, made possible in part because of the support of viewers like you.
7: Well, I don't want to leave our time with Liz without asking what I'm sure so many young missionaries ask. What is the secret to a successful marriage and family in one of the most challenging callings of all, which is global missions? Liz, how did you and Chuck make it work?
5: Forgiveness and unconditional love. Continual forgiveness. Wrestling through it. Wrestling through all your things you need to work out, which is just fine. I remember Billy Graham's wife was asked, how did you guys ever think about divorce? Billy Graham's wife said, divorce? Never. Murder, yes. That may have crossed a few of our minds sometimes, but just knowing that God is there to always help and wrestling with God over any situation, whatever it is, whether it's a marriage or the ministry you're in, you have things you have to wrestle with. Wrestle with God. Let him work it out. And all through our marriage, we did that. And that's, God is the answer for everything.
7: Yeah. He was a, where was Chuck from? You said that you met him, I guess, in Israel, on the mission field?
5: He was born in Colombia, Barranquilla, Colombia. His parents were missionaries there. And right after he also graduated from high school, his parents and grandparents had taken over a book and Bible shop from a retired Canadian, and they wanted him to manage this book and Bible shop. He could go to university here instead of in America or somewhere else. And out of obedience, he came. That was it. And then he never left.
7: Wow. He spent the rest of his life there ministering with you. And where'd you first spot him? Where'd you first see him?
5: I came with the tour group, but I didn't have a U.S. passport. My mother became a citizen when I was 5. My father became a citizen when I was 16. So you have to wait until both parents are citizens to get your own citizenship. But I'm in high school. I don't have time to deal with paperwork. But then the tour came up, and I wanted to go. So the travel agent said, here, you can just get a document that says re-entry visits United States. It's kind of like a laissez-passer. So that's what I came with. And I had we went to about 5-6 different countries besides Israel on that tour. Every country gave me trouble. So when we got to Israel, the group is waiting in the bus and no me. And it took a number of 20-30 minutes. My future husband walks in there, and in those days you could finagle your way into passport control to see what's holding up this tour group. They said they didn't know what to do with me, so he paid a fine and signed a document that I would leave when the tour left, which I did, but then I came back later on an American passport, which I finally got.
7: Yeah. That's great. That is great. Well, how many years did you have together? I know he left us in 2022, but how many years did you have together?
5: The year he died, we would have celebrated our 53rd wedding anniversary.
7: Wow, that's wonderful. That's wonderful. What a blessing to have all that time together, more than half a century with the man you loved. What a blessing to have had that.
5: And 7 children and 20 grandchildren so far.
7: Say that, how many? How many grandchildren?
5: 20.
7: Very good. You know, you can remember. Can you remember all their names?
5: I have all their names written down and their dates of their births, so I don't forget.
7: Yeah. Are they all in Israel, or are some of them in the United States or other places?
5: More than half of the grandchildren are here right now.
7: Very nice.
5: Two of my children just moved back here to live here full time also. So I have 4 of my children here. One in Italy, running the Gordon College Extension Program,
7: yes,
5: and 2 in America.
7: Wow. That's great. That's great, Liz. Well, you have been such a wonderful guest and such a blessing to me in these few moments that we've had together, but I'm sure also to all the people that are watching this evening that you've been a blessing to them as well. So thank you so much for being with us. God bless you, my dear. God bless you. My inspiring guest tonight has been Liz Kopp, a veteran missionary to Israel, and as you heard, someone committed to a lifetime of loving her Arab, Jewish, and Christian neighbors. What a powerful witness to what God can do when a couple surrenders their control of their lives. I'll be right back with our great producer, Jeff Coleman.
9: You're watching Joe Watkins' State of Independence on Lighthouse TV. Positively different.
7: And now let's talk to our great producer, Jeff Coleman.
10: This idea of your citizenship not being, and you're not being a partisan, you know, not picking sides. Yes, you have an allegiance to and a loyalty to your country. You have a philosophy. But when it comes to loving people, there really is no, the mandate for a Christian, the mandate for a believer is exactly the way that Liz describes it. So cultivating relationships with Palestinians, cultivating relationships with Jewish families, really changes the whole perspective that you have. Sadly, because of the way that Israel is divided, there are no relationships across those walls. Very few people that have the limited work permits, as she describes, special permission. But that blue American passport is the gift for a generation to be able to move to over 170 countries without a visa, with some degree of freedom. And I think the question for us is, are we using that privilege and that incredible resource for something more than bucket list travel?
7: Yeah, yeah. I like the way she wrestled with God. I mean, I thought that was so honest,
10: yeah,
7: and real. And so her work is not like a job or a profession that she chose.
10: Right.
7: But this is, she's asking God, God, what do you, why did you put me here? What am I to do?
10: Isn't that different? Isn't that different than saying, when I grow up, I want to be fill in the blank. But to wake up every day saying, the people that I encounter, I know will be significant, and I'm not going to immediately re-leverage those relationships for whatever the goal I have in life is to achieve. And I think that's, for her, that was very freeing. And then to be able to look over that long list of grandchildren and children, and to be able to say that living this open with people, with your possessions, you know, they are a beacon of hospitality in Jerusalem, and I know the tension in that region has had a huge impact on them emotionally, not being able to have to share a table constantly with Arabs and Jews.
7: Yeah, yeah. No, I love her heart. Her heart is the heart of Christ. I'm just blown away by it. But the story of what she did for that young orphan boy was,
10: and by the way, that's one of dozens and dozens of stories that are in that family legacy, and it's multiplied over children and grandchildren, too. I mean, just really special family.
7: Yeah, what wonderful, wonderful love. Wonderful, wonderful, wonderful. Well, the next time you visit Israel, try to see it as Liz Kopp sees it. Not as a museum of ancient stories, but as a beautiful, vibrant country of people who need the same hope you and I need, the hope of the gospel. And when you come back, try to see your neighborhood with fresh eyes. Don't stop serving and loving neighbors others may have given up on, especially the hard ones. Keep on loving. Don't give up. If you love this conversation with Liz, let me know. You can reach me in the comment box at joewatkins.org. I'll see you and respond to each one of them. So for Jeff Coleman and the entire team behind the cameras here at Lighthouse TV, thanks so much for watching today. From Philadelphia, America's first capital, I'm Joe Watkins. God willing, I'll see you next week.
11: 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Positively different.

0: Coming up next on Pennsylvania Newsmakers, we'll explore why July is the perfect time to check in on your finances and share some expert tips for getting started. But first, that nasty foodborne parasite continues to worry consumers and befuddle food safety experts and regulators. We'll get the latest from the Pennsylvania Medical Society and ask if there are dangerous gaps in the food safety system. That's all coming up next on Pennsylvania Newsmakers.
1: 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This is Pennsylvania Newsmakers. 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
0: Hello, I'm Steve Aaron, and welcome to Pennsylvania Newsmakers. Well, talk with anyone shopping in the vegetable aisle of local grocery stores, and you're likely to get a lot of shoulder shrugs around whether or not to still be concerned with this ongoing parasitic illness reportedly tied to a certain lettuce producer and maybe even a fast food chain. Because I know many of our viewers are enjoying this show during brunch, we won't get into the specifics of what this virus causes or this parasitic illness causes, but it's reportedly tied. It's safe to say that we don't want to discuss what it's going to happen, and you don't want it. So we've invited an expert with the Pennsylvania Medical Society to help us break down the latest and to discuss whether there is a larger concern about gaps in our food safety system as a result of spending cuts at the federal level. Joining me now is Dr. Andrew Lutz-Cannon, a family physician in central Pennsylvania and board trustee with the Pennsylvania Medical Society. Doctor, thank you for joining us.
2: Of course. Pleasure to be here.
0: Doctor, what's the latest on this illness? Are we still seeing new cases here in Pennsylvania? And is it likely being underreported, so the problem might even be larger than we think it is?
2: Yeah, no, good question. So we are seeing cases of this continue to be reported here in Pennsylvania. The most recent updates that I have from about 2 weeks ago, we're putting it the ballpark figure in the 70s in terms of reported cases, although it is suspected that the true number is much higher for a variety of different reasons.
0: Tell us about the illness, the uniqueness of it, how it's spread, and what consumers need to be aware of going forward.
2: Yeah, so this is an interesting organism. So this is a parasitic organism that causes the cyclosporiasis illness, which, as you alluded to, is a GI illness, causes really bad diarrhea. I don't think we need to go any further there. It is a tricky bug to track down. We don't currently have a way to culture it in the lab, so we have to rely on genetic testing to find it in our food. And it has a long incubation period, meaning you can be exposed to it and it can take up to 2 weeks before you develop symptoms. And so, you know, if I asked you what you had for breakfast 2 weeks ago to try to track down where the contamination might come from, that's a little bit of a challenge for food safety regulators and for physicians.
0: Have you seen the illness in your practice, or have you spoken with any doctors in the region who have seen it?
2: I personally have not. I have had some colleagues of mine. I don't think anybody that I've spoken with in Pennsylvania directly, but I have had a couple of colleagues in other states that have reported some cases.
0: In the short term, I know that there have been some discussion about, you know, lettuce that's been grown in Mexico. There's been discussion mm-hmm. about a fast food chain that may have thought that it was coming originating from there. What's advice that you're giving people watching right now as far as any changes they might need to think about in regards to their shopping habits over the next couple of weeks?
2: Yeah, certainly that producer has issued a voluntary recall on their products. And to my knowledge, that is still in effect, I think, through early August. So I would avoid that particular manufacturer. If you are out at a restaurant, it is perfectly okay to ask the restaurant where they're sourcing their lettuce from. And as long as it's not from that particular supplier, we do not currently believe that there's any concern regarding other fresh produce. Regular precautions would be advised if you are shopping, so make sure that you're cleaning off your fruits and vegetables when you bring them home with some water. warm water if you can. And then, of course, make sure you're washing your hands before you're doing any kind of food preparation or eating.
0: You know, we're blessed across Pennsylvania with so many great farmers markets. Obviously, we've got Lancaster County and so many wonderful farms. Maybe this is a Absolutely. Good time to really lean into some of our local produce, right?
2: Yeah, that's probably not a bad idea.
0: All right. Well, I want to continue the conversation when we come back, Doctor, and take a closer look about the gaps in our food safety system in this country. Talk a little bit about what some other national folks are commenting on and get your opinions on whether we should be concerned if this is part of a larger issue. So we're going to have that. We'll continue that conversation with the doctor when we come back.

0: out how you can be a foster or adoptive parent at AdoptPAKids.org.
1: Paid for with Pennsylvania taxpayer dollars.
2: Hannah complained of a headache. It was a rhabdomyosarcoma. Within a few days, Hannah was in treatment because we were told that the tumor was very aggressive. St. Jude is an asset to the world. The research that is developed here is offered freely. I think it's the kind of place that could teach the world a couple of lessons about how to treat people. If those lessons could be learned, this world could be a better place.
3: Can I tell you a cat joke? Just kidding.
4: Why did the girl ask the mushroom to dance? Because he was a fun guy.
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3: Pork chop.
6: So how does a tissue dance? Put a little boogie on it.
7: I try to keep up with what these young people is doing and knowing.
8: I was at work, and I just got a text from a number that I didn't know.
7: I sent him a text. He texts me back and say, "Who dis?" And I just thought that was the funniest thing.
8: The next few weeks, you just made fun of me, like, would answer the door and say, "Who dis?
7: Who dis?"
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11: Welcome back to Pennsylvania Newsmakers, continuing our conversation with Dr. Andrew Lutzcannon with the Pennsylvania Medical Society. Doctor, there was a paper published just this week by a public health expert at Johns Hopkins who essentially said we had this coming in regard to this outbreak, this illness, that cuts to federal jobs by the Trump administration at the FDA and the CDC would inevitably lead to gaps in how we prevent food safety problems like this one. What's the medical society's take? What's your take on that?
12: Yeah, so regular monitoring of our food supply and reporting of these types of illnesses is critical to help prevent public health outbreaks like we're seeing. And unfortunately, that requires time, money, and personnel to do that. And so anytime you take these agencies and you strip them of one of those things, you reduce their ability to be on the ground at the site of original potential contamination, you're going to run the risk of any one of these foodborne illnesses that we sometimes see escaping the surveillance system, you know, slipping through those cracks and then turning into a bigger problem. And cyclosporiasis in particular is one that is very hard to track. It lives for a long time in the soil. And like I said, the symptom onset can be up to 2 weeks. And so, you know, getting accurate tracking data from patients once they're presenting with symptoms is a real challenge.
11: And so I'd have to imagine the communication between state health departments, so here in Pennsylvania, obviously our Pennsylvania mm-hmm. Department of Health, and the federal government, FDA, CDC, is critical, right, to communicate that information. Do you feel like there might be an inability to have that communication like we have in the past as a result of some of those cuts?
12: Well, in Pennsylvania, cyclosporiasis is a reportable illness. It's a mandated reportable illness. Now, that is true in 47 other states, so not all of the states. Pennsylvania has a public health resources that are better than others, and so our ability to do some of this work is not necessarily hampered completely by some of the cuts at the federal level, but that partnership really is key. And another key piece is the industry itself has to be held accountable for these things and let the FDA and the CDC know immediately. And unfortunately, changes to federal regulations meant that they no longer have to report this. So we're relying on voluntary monitoring at the production level, which also hampers our ability to track this and jump on a potential outbreak before it becomes so widespread.
11: As a family physician who's seeing patients every day or coming in and out, do you often rely on information that you receive coming inbound from the FDA and the CDC to help guide you in how you're treating your patients? And have you noticed any change in that over

0: last couple of years.
1: Yeah, absolutely. You know, disease surveillance, for me, being on the front line in primary care, is critical to know what, you know, when I'm seeing something in the office, you know, patient with a GI illness, is this a sort of run-of-the-mill viral GI illness that's going to, you know, take about a week and they're going to get better quickly? Or should I be concerned about something like this, which can potentially be more severe and even life-threatening in some at-risk patients? So, you know, just like in flu season, I need to know when the flu is becoming more prevalent, just like we, you know, continue to track other respiratory illnesses like COVID and RSV. You know, these foodborne illnesses that we see commonly in the summer with the warmer weather, that information is critical to be able to make good real-time decisions with my patients. I would say that, you know, the timeliness of some of the reporting does seem to be a little bit slower. And I think, you know, we've also seen with some of the other changes, the ability to fully verify that the information we're receiving is accurate, you know, that the recommendations are continuing to be evidence-based is somewhat in question. So our, you know, fortunately, our Department of Health here in Pennsylvania has really stepped up to continue to provide high quality evidence-based recommendations and take over some of these functions. But really, this has to happen at the federal level for something like foodborne illnesses, since we're such a, you know, nationalized food supply chain system.
0: All right, we'll make that the last word. Dr. Lutz-Cannon, sure. Thank you so much for sharing your expertise with our audience today. We appreciate it.
1: Absolutely.
0: Very much.
1: Absolutely, my pleasure. Yeah, thank you.
0: Up next on Newsmakers, why July is an ideal time to focus on our finances. That's next.
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7: Jason, let's go see your room.

0: My mother was always very familiar with her neighborhood, but one day she stopped at the stop sign for much longer than usual, and she didn't know whether she should go forward or turn, and she wasn't even really sure where she was at. It was very unsettling for her.
1: I felt so much better after my son told me, "Mom, I don't want you to worry or be afraid. I'll be there for you, and we'll figure it out."
2: Did you hear about the pony with a sore throat? He was a little horse.
3: Can I tell you a cat joke? Just kidding. Why couldn't the
2: Why was the basketball court all wet?
4: Why?
2: Because the player kept dribbling all over it.
4: Where did cats go on vacation? New York.
5: This broadcast of Pennsylvania Newsmakers is brought to you by the Association of Pennsylvania State College and University Faculties, representing the faculty and coaches who are devoted to providing quality public higher education for Pennsylvania's college students.
6: Welcome back to Pennsylvania Newsmakers. Hard to believe, but we're already halfway through 2026, so now's the time to dig deeper into your finances. Experts say it's important to think about navigating those mid-year financial checkups by analyzing your credit scores, specific debt, and maybe some recent life events that you've had. So to talk about all of this are Nicola Foggie, the Chief Regulatory Officer at CrossState, and Kristen Thomas, President and CEO of Wyrope Williamsport Federal Credit Union. Hello to you both.
7: Hello, Steve. Hi. Thank you for having us.
6: It's great to have you with us. Yeah. Thank you so much. I think in the middle of summertime, we're all busy enjoying summer activities, but you're here to tell us we should also be thinking about our finances.
7: That's right.
6: So, Nicola, I want to start with you.
7: Sure.
6: Why are financial checkups important, generally?
7: So, things can change on the drop of a dime. We know in a few hours or a few minutes sometimes, you can get into a sticky situation. Everyone's experienced that life event. A car breaks down. Suddenly, you have a major car repair you didn't expect. Unfortunately, an accident might cause you to have a hospital bill you didn't expect. So we want to always be planning and prepared for those life events.
6: And what are some things you should be thinking about in that regard? What are some things we could be doing?
7: Well, you want to do, first of all, checkups. A good idea is to do at least a mid-year checkup. You know, the holidays have you spending money like water. You want to get those gifts for the grandkids. You might stretch your wallet just a little bit. So mid-year, about this time of the year, you want to go ahead and compare where you're at now to where you were even just a few months ago. You want to actually take a look and adjust your budget if you do keep one. If you don't, you want to start. And set yourself a few goals for the remainder of the year.
6: Do you find that a lot of people just don't even keep a budget? They just kind of go by the seat of their pants, and that could be a problem?
7: Oh, yes, they do. And you know, and the thing about it is there's some very simple tools out there that actually help you along even as you spend your money or use your credit card, that you can use certain apps to alert you. You can use certain tracking tools. And Kristen's the expert on that, so I'll let her talk more about that.
6: Well, Kristen, I want to ask you about credit scores, too. Because
7: sure.
6: I think anybody with a banking account, like an online account or
7: sure.
6: your credit cards, you'll get once a month, you'll get a little notice.
8: Sure.
6: Check out your FICO score.
8: Absolutely.
6: Right? Those things pop
8: yeah.
6: up. But I
8: yeah.
6: think a lot of people either don't know how to access them or why they're important. Tell us about what we should be thinking about in regard to credit scores.
8: Well, so a person's credit score is one of their biggest assets. Credit unions use what's called risk-based lending. And that determines whether they're eligible for a loan and what rate they're going to get. So and even whether or not they'll even get a loan. So if you have an emergency and you're needing a loan and your credit's not so great, that could hurt you. The good thing is that credit scores can always be improved. A lot of people think that a credit score is like a summit, a mountain, but over your lifetime, your credit score goes up and down, and there's always a way to improve it. And the good thing is that credit unions are member-focused, not-for-profit institutions, and we're here to help with those things. A lot of credit unions have financial counselors that are able to help with those things and help improve your credit scores.
6: So it sounds like the worst time to be trying to address your credit score is in the middle of a maybe a potential crisis where you need to access a loan because of an unexpected expense,
8: absolutely,
6: right? So it's like
8: absolutely,
6: now is the time, maybe when there's not that crisis, to say, okay, my credit score is maybe not where I want it to be.
8: Yeah.
6: So do you reach out to your credit union and say maybe there's somebody you could talk to who could give you some advice as to what you need to do to get your credit score to a better place?
8: Absolutely. Most of us are educated in some form.
6: Okay.
8: To be able to help our members.
6: To be able to help out with that.
8: Absolutely.
6: All right, very good. Well, those are a couple of great tips. I know we've got some more we want to talk about, so we're going to take a quick time out, and we'll return and continue our conversation on your financial health after this.
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6: 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Mm-hmm. How can people better prepare for these changes, and how can the credit unions help with that?
7: So you can do a simple self-audit. I say to folks, don't make it too difficult. And so you can get a handle on your finances by looking at four things: your cash flow, your life events, taxes, and debt. So with your cash flow, you're going to want to compare your January spending to your June spending against any kind of budget that you keep, even if it's loosely, even if it's using the tools from the credit union, and make necessary changes now while you're not in a crisis. And then with life events, you need to sit down and consider any future life events. So are you looking to buy a new car? And you need to set a simple plan to set it aside. Some people actually set aside money in buckets. So if they want a new car, a new home, something like that, they actually open up a separate account so they can dedicatedly put money in there so they don't have to worry about that pot, if you will. And then taxes. After assessing life events, you might want to look at your most recent tax return and make needed adjustments to your withholding. That's those monies withheld from your paycheck to ensure you're paying the appropriate taxes and making sure you're not receiving too large a refund. And perhaps you might need to speak to a tax professional to help you with that. And then debt. Instead of lumping your debts together, do a simple spreadsheet, if you will. But there are downloadable tools to actually have a budget spreadsheet that helps you with calculations to work through the budget you want to get to.
6: I think sometimes people get frozen and just are fearful to get started sometimes, Nicole. What are your thoughts about that? Like, how do we get people just to embrace it, not be afraid of it?
7: Yeah.
6: Right? Sometimes we can be paralyzed, right, by money issues.
7: Well, come talk to the people who know. And one of the best ways is come to your local credit union. They have financial counselors. They have representatives there who are the experts in this, and they help people every single day. Plus, they have the tools and the products and the services to get you there without costing you a whole bunch of money.
6: And so if you do find yourself in a need where you need a loan, there are some options that have lower interest rates, perhaps, that you can access. Can you tell us about that?
8: Absolutely. Kristen? 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That's part of the not-for-profit philosophy is lower loan rates. Auto loans, recreational vehicles, mortgage options, home equities, and debt consolidation, which is a big one that can help people get out of financially ugly situations. And then you can think about other things aside from borrowing money that can help your financial situation. Things like, do you need to update your beneficiaries? Have you recently checked your other types of insurances, pet, auto, life insurance coverage that may need updated? Different situations like that your credit union can help with.
6: I think we're finding some people are staying in their homes longer because interest rates have been higher, right? And so there's not as much. So if you're in your home longer and there's equity, maybe a home equity line of credit kind of thing, is that something that you're seeing people take advantage of at the credit unions?
8: Absolutely.
6: And that's another option.
8: Oh, yeah.
6: Yeah, people can explore.
8: Mm-hmm.
6: So I wanted just to ask you some practical takeaways for viewers, Kristen. What are some practical things that as we leave this conversation that you want people to know?
8: The credit union has so many options. Stop in, ask questions, use the financial counselors. It's a tool that we offer for our members. And seek advice. Don't be afraid to ask the questions. Don't be scared. We don't bite. And if you don't see a service online, ask us, because there's a good chance that we can look into it and get it offered for our members. We're always about helping people.
6: And, Nicola, you talk about it's important that we check in with ourselves, right?
7: Absolutely.
6: It's like, you know, and that's what we're talking about. It's July. It's a quieter season, perhaps, right? We got to just check in.
7: Yeah, you need to check in before you splurge for that big vacation by the end of the summer. And so you want to adjust your budget monthly. And it's just a review of what have you spent so far this year? What do you want to accomplish the rest of the year? Whatever that might be, whether it's, you know, certainly purchasing something, going to that relative's destination wedding or a vacation at the end of the year. And so you want to actually take a look at your life events as well as your day-to-day. And then, as Kristen said, don't hesitate to come visit your credit union family because they really do want to help you, and they want to help you succeed in your financial life as well.
6: Yeah. I think there are things that we all have to just kind of take ownership of, right?
7: Yeah.
6: And particularly for young people, right, who are just starting on their journey, starting on their careers, you know, who are maybe out of college only a few years. Maybe they think, well, I don't have to worry about budgets. I don't have to worry. But that's when you start building your credit,
7: right?
6: When you get your first credit card and you're making those decisions. So this isn't even for somebody that's just in their 50s and 60s. It's people in their 20s.
7: Oh, you're absolutely right. And actually, to be quite frank with you, the younger folks typically may have had some kind of banking budgeting or financial class even in high school or college, and they're more apt to utilize the tools available to them through the banking apps. There's spending tracking, there's budget tools typically on the credit union's banking app or other financial institutions.
6: Right.
7: And they'll use it.
6: They're less likely to ever go into a financial institution, but do everything on their phones.
7: Right.
6: And the tools and resources
7: and the
6: are available.
7: Tools are there.
6: Well, thank you both so much. Very helpful tips. Good advice.
7: Welcome. Thank you, Steve.
6: And that's going to be it for this week's edition of Pennsylvania Newsmakers. Thanks so much for joining us, and we'll see you next week.

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0: Good day, folks. Thank you for joining us here at Your Health. On today's program, it's Men's Health Day. We want to talk about prostate issues, men, and we have a little quiz for you to help you to decide if your prostate is causing you problems. This is very informative today, men. You know, this is one of our great fears, that we'll have prostate problems as we get older. There's much we can do about this, and we want to talk about it today. But first, let's go to our news. Let's see what's happening in the health world. Repetitive head impacts, as occurs in football, may lead to permanent brain damage. New research from the University of New Hampshire may have discovered a way to reduce football-related impacts and therefore preserve the health and brain power of athletes. The researchers placed impact sensors behind the ear on 50 NCAA Division I college football players during practice over an entire football season. The impact sensors monitored the frequency, location, and acceleration of all head impacts. One half of the players conducted typical football drills while wearing no shoulder pads or helmets. This group also conducted their drills at 50 to 75% pace. The other group participated in practice drills in full uniform and speed as usual. They found the group that practiced without shoulder pads or helmets experienced 30% fewer head impacts during the course of the football season. The researchers comment, helmetless drills could make it safer to play football. The study was published by the Journal of Athletic Training. Well, folks, this is truly good news. From the first study of its kind, when football players practice at 50 to 75% of their normal pace without helmets or shoulder pads, it reduces the occurrence of significant head impacts by about 30%. See, now we're making some progress. This study from the University of New Hampshire found the typical high school and college football player receives around 1,000 head impacts every year they practice for and play football. 1,000! Well, it is no wonder so many retired professional football players display the symptoms of traumatic encephalopathy, or what we used to call dementia pugilistica, or the street term punch drunk. Now, this is just the first step of many to follow. We also need improved helmets along with a nutritional plan that provides athletes with all the nutrients needed to heal from head trauma. We already know a lot about nutritional therapies for head trauma. Helpful agents include the omega-3s, the B vitamins, including B12, magnesium, along with curcumin, grape seed extract, and others. Perhaps the most important nutrient to protect the brain is, of course, vitamin D. If you have a student athlete who loves to play football or some other contact sport, don't wait. Get them started on a nutritional plan like this one. It could spare them great suffering in the years to come. Harmful food poisoning bacteria may survive for months in dry foods. In recent months, there have been several outbreaks of foodborne illnesses associated with packaged dry foods like cracker and cookie sandwiches. Researchers from the University of Georgia wanted to know just how long salmonella could survive in dry foods like crackers. They found cookie sandwiches made with chocolate or vanilla centers provided salmonella with the best environment for long-term survival up to 6 months. Well, folks, traditionally meats have been the source of foodborne illness, or food poisoning as they were once called. Then in recent years, raw salad greens became the number one source of foodborne illness, and now we have the emergence of dry, prepackaged cookie and cracker sandwiches with soft centers as the cause of recent food poisoning outbreaks. We should not be surprised, as just about any food can be contaminated. However, what is surprising is just how long the salmonella can survive in these sandwich crackers and cookies and still make us sick. For 6 months, maybe even longer. It is my impression that we will experience more and more food poisoning as time goes by. Why? Well, we have more people than ever, and more foods are being prepared than consumed hundreds of miles away, and we have more super germs resistant to antibiotics than ever. These problems are also reasons for keeping the immune system as strong as possible in order to resist these potentially deadly pathogens. Chronic pain suppresses the immune system. Researchers from McGill University evaluated the effect of chronic pain on the immune systems of laboratory animals. They found with pain lasting longer than 6 months, there was an epigenetic effect on anywhere from 100 to over 1,000 different genes. Genes affected include those that control T-cell production and those that modulate inflammation. The researchers comment that genetic changes induced by chronic pain help to explain chronic pain's eventual association with life-threatening disease. Well, folks, I think every one of us has known someone who lived for a prolonged period of time in pain. Then after time, these unfortunate souls developed a serious illness like cancer or heart disease. We've all observed this phenomenon, but scientists have not been able to explain why chronic pain leads to immune suppression and the emergence of life-threatening disease until now. Chronic pain causes an unfolding or folding of histone protein coats via methylation that either turns on genes of disease or turns off genes of wellness. This in turn has a profound impact on our immune system, opening the door to life-threatening disease. In the past, we've called this the health eroding effect of the chronic stress created by ongoing pain, but now we know exactly how it works through genetic manipulation. What this means to us is we now have a way to help prevent the life-threatening diseases associated with chronic pain. First, we must get people out of pain whenever possible. And second, take higher levels of gene-protecting agents like the vitamins B, C, and D, along with the trace minerals. It may take a while, but I assure you, better therapies for chronic pain and life-threatening disease will emerge as a result of this study. Well, today on Your Health, it's Men's Day. We'll discuss a topic on the minds of most senior men, prostate health. We have a quiz for that. Stay tuned to learn more.
1: Associates for Biblical Research is thrilled to announce the greatest archaeological discovery in our history, a lead curse tablet from an altar on Mount Ebal. Joshua 8:30 indicates an altar was built on this mountain of divine cursing. The 40 visible letters are written in an archaic Hebrew script, also known as proto-alphabetic. It is 200 to 400 years older than any Hebrew text ever found in Israel. Most remarkably, twice it reveals the personal divine name, Yahweh. This earth-shattering discovery will send shockwaves through the world of biblical scholarship. Stay tuned for future episodes of Digging for Truth, where we will share more details with you. And please join us in praising our great God and Savior, Jesus Christ, for this monumental discovery.
2: 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Coming here was literally life or death, and it was so scary. But St. Jude is fighting for one goal, like this one mission, life. And that gave us hope. We haven't received a single bill from St. Jude, so I really can just focus on what's best for Brinley.
3: 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I've been part of Lighthouse TV since the very beginning. We're now launching out with a new program called Deep Waters. And we have a live audience that comes to the studio. And if you want, you can go to deepwaters.tv and find out more information about this new program.
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0: Welcome back, everyone. It is such a blessing to be with you today. Today's show is really important because we are going to be talking about men's health. So ladies, listen up. We're going to help you keep your man healthy. And men, you need to listen too. It's time to pay attention to your health. So Richard, is it true that men generally tend to ignore their health?
1: Boy, is it ever true, and you put the right priority there. This is really a woman's show because the women in men's life really help us stay in track with our health. You know, we have a thing called RMDSD syndrome. RMDSD syndrome. Real men don't see doctors syndrome. Isn't that true, guys? We just put it off. We don't want to go. I don't want to surrender control to anybody. I'm in charge of this. Plus, my job. I got to be on the job. I can't miss work. I can't go to the doctor. Well, maybe we should view our bodies, men, like we view our cars. I know me, if I hear one little rattle in my car, I got to get that fixed. I can't take it.
0: That's true.
1: And when it's time to change that oil, I try not to go even 5 miles over that mark. And so maybe if we approached our body's health like our car's health, we could be a little more responsible with that. Ladies, it's imperative that you help your husbands, your brothers, your significant others with their health. But we got to do it the right way, don't we? As men, we often suppress our physical pain and discomfort so that we can get our work done. And, you know, this goes way back to when we were little children. We're encouraged not to cry. Now toughen up, Johnny. You know, this is not that bad. We'll get through it. And I'm not saying we should change the way we raise our children. I'm just saying that as men in the roles that we play in life, we're encouraged to toughen up and stick it out and deal with this later because we have work to do today. Am I not right, guys? Isn't this how we do it? This is how we do it. So we've got to deal with it, and we've got to do it the right way. So, ladies, we don't want to put all the responsibility in your court, but you play an important role in this. Now, here's a survey of over 1,100 men. Get this. 92% said they always wait a few days before seeking treatment. That's almost everyone. They always wait. What if that symptom is a slight chest pain down into the arm and elbow? You may not have a few days. You know, it's been my experience that some of the most serious signs and symptoms of disease are not always the most painful. You break an ankle, boy, does that hurt. But that's not something that typically kills us, is it? No, it's not. But you can have heart pain and it's just, it's indigestion. I don't feel well today. Well, you know, we put that sort of thing off, we can really have problems. 92% say they always wait a few days before seeking treatment. 30% wait as long as possible. 36% of the 1,100 polled only go to the doctor if extremely sick. I guess I'm in that category. 39% didn't go to the doctor, but they really didn't have a reason not to go. It'd be a good idea to go, but I'm not going. Why? Well, I don't know. I'm just not going. I've heard that many times. 80% said their spouse or significant other influenced their decision to go to the doctor. And I must admit, folks, when I was in the early phases of cancer, I knew something was wrong with me, and I had a feeling it was serious, but I didn't go either. It overwhelmed me. That's what forced me to go see the doctor and find out what was wrong with me. With all I know about health and everything, I did the same thing, and I know that caused my wife to suffer tremendously, and I regret doing that. And I've tried to be. Have I been a little better about it since?
0: You're better.
1: I am. So don't do what I did. You know, don't wait too long. Don't wait too long. It can make a big difference in your outcomes. Now, ladies, there's a good way and a not so good or productive way to appeal to your husband to take better care of his health. Appeal to his sense of responsibility. He's the leader of the family in the man's role as a leader of the family, and he can't perform that role if he is overwhelmed with illness. He can only lead if he's here. His duty as a father and, let's say, the priest of the family. That's an awfully tough job to do when you're in a sick bed. He cannot complete those duties if he has failing health. Appeal to a sense of stewardship. You know something I've noticed? If it's on my schedule at work, I do it no questions asked. Because I've worked so hard to become a competent physician, if it's on my appointment schedule, it's easy. Guess what? She slips in, you got an appointment with the oncologist, it's follow-up time, you're going. I respond to that. It's on my schedule. That works. That works. God didn't give us our health to waste it. God does not like wasting energy or blessings. And we shouldn't be the ones to waste them for him. I don't think he likes that. These are ways to appeal to your husbands and to men. Your children are watching you. Your patterns, your behavior, your grandchildren, your great-grandchildren are watching your behaviors, and they love you and admire you, and they want to be just like you. They're going to be like you if you do this type of thing, and you don't want that for your children and grandchildren. Ladies, if we persistently remind our husbands that they're not taking care of their health, that borders on nagging, and men will wall that off. Now, we probably have it coming, the nagging, I get that, but our response to that is to shut it all off and not pay any attention at all. And now we're getting nowhere. If a reminder fails, ladies, remind him of his responsibility, hand him the appointment card, and say, it's in your hands now, and walk away. We don't want to enable this negligent, irresponsible behavior. Making the appointment works. I advise that to quite a few ladies in practice, and consistently the men came in. See, it's on the schedule. It's part of his responsibility. It's good stewardship. I don't want to miss an appointment. I don't want to, you know, that's not good form, to make an appointment with a professional for advice and then we just miss that. Nobody likes to do that. So I'm much more likely to follow through. If the appointment's made, the card, the reminder, the appointment card's in the husband's hands, off he goes. He'll take care of it in that way. And if that all fails, just remind him of the car. Hey, your oil is due for a change, Pop. Go get it done. You know what I'm saying? It works. It works. Now, men are obviously different than women. And I think we need to look at some things that challenge us men. And it starts at a very young age. Lifelong habits and practices are established early in life. Can men avoid the health threats by establishing good practices early in life? This is important. Think of it this way. A young man's sense of invincibility may lead to developing bad habits. When we're young, we think we're going to live forever, folks. We've all experienced that. Maybe we try smoking, chewing tobacco. Well, I'm not going to do this for long. And it's not going to kill me. It's not going to hurt my health. Maybe we take alcohol and drugs because we our sense of invincibility. Maybe we engage in high-risk behaviors like riding a motorcycle at 150 miles an hour down the expressway. We've all seen young men do this. If continued, you know it ends bad. It always ends bad, this high-risk behavior. Why do young men do this? Why in the world would a young man put his life at risk for this? Fast, reckless driving, motor vehicle racing, on-off-road, motorcycles, all the things young men do. Dependency-forming habits, they take years to deteriorate health, and the bad outcome is as inevitable as riding that motor scooter down the highway at breakneck speeds. Much of this behavior, young men, is actually an attempt to relieve stress and create a sense of accomplishment. Boy, I did it. I rode that motorcycle 150 miles an hour dodging traffic and I survived. I'm special. Makes sense, doesn't it? It sure does. That's what we young men do because of our sense of untouchable bulletproofness that we have when we're young. Here's our counter to this. Make a practice of worship and regular exercise, young men. That counters the stress. And establish career goals while pursuing education, a more productive and healthy way to achieve peace of mind and a sense of accomplishment. This is the essence of it, young men. Seek training so that you can perform a role in society, in your community, that will hold you in high esteem. We need Joe on this job. He gets the job done. This makes a young man feel proud and a sense of accomplishment that no motorcycle can do. once you establish these career goals and you have a plan, then the sense of priorities just fall into place, and taking care of our health is part of that. This is very important because accidental death is the number one cause of death in men under 40 years of age. Unintended accidents. Something to think about, young guys. We have a break. When we return, I want to tell you, I want to be frank. Let's be honest about this. The top 15 reasons men die and what we can do to counter these reasons when we return.
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0: 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When you arrive, fill out the medical history forms concisely and accurately. Attach a copy of your questions with the forms so the doctor is aware of your questions before he or she steps into the exam room. 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Before you leave, have all your prescriptions. 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
0: 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We're back, everyone, discussing men's health. This is just amazing information, and I hope that all of you men out there are listening up. This is really interesting. So now, Richard, we're going to go into the top 15, I should just say the top 15 killers of our men.
1: Yeah, that's it. That's it. You know, we start the risk-seeking behaviors early in life, and perhaps we engage in unhealthy habits. And they have a minimal effect on our health for 10, 15, 20, 25 years. But it's inevitable that the smoking, drug abuse, if that's what you're doing, alcohol, whatever it is, it's going to take its toll on us. So what are the top 15 causes of death of American men? Number one is heart disease, far and away the number one single cause. Over 300,000 deaths of American men every year. Next is lung cancer. There is no doubt the majority of lung cancer cases are at least connected to smoking. It's about 85% are directly linked to smoking. The other 15% is pollution, and both will do it. asbestos exposure. Next is stroke, 54,000. Emphysema, bronchiectasis. So the top four, smoking makes much worse. Absolutely. Heart disease, lung cancer, stroke, emphysema, bronchiectasis. Next is diabetes. Even our top, all of our top five have lifestyle factors involved in them. Now, people often say, well, my goodness, Dr. Berg, you got to die of something. I would prefer to just die in my sleep, just old and tired. We're done. Okay? That's the ideal, isn't it? Next is motor vehicle accidents, and it is the number one cause of younger men. Motor vehicle, unintended accidents, motor vehicle accidents, top of the mark, 30,000. Prostate cancer is next, 29,000. It is thought that if a man lives long enough, he will develop prostate cancer, as most 90-year-olds have prostate cancer. But there's a caveat. Most of them are slow-growing and do not cause the death of the elderly male. There are absolutely aggressive types of prostate cancer that can cause death even at 50. But if you live long enough, it's thought prostate cancer hits everyone. Now, there's no real way to prove that, but I think there's a point to be made from that. It's common. Prostate cancer is common. Next is suicide. Despondency leading to suicide. Next is colorectal cancer. We can definitely reduce that with a healthy diet. 10, pneumonia. Pneumonia, the largest cause of death in elderly men. It's very common. It's often been called the old man's friend because it finally relieves the burden of a life with no point, no chance of rehabilitation or return. Pneumonia is still in the top 10, and it's number one for elderly. Kidney disease, number 11. Alzheimer's disease, number 12. We're down to 22,000 a year here. Accidental poisonings, 13. Overdose. This is, and it may not be intentional. Accidental, of course. It's liver disease, 14, and then 15 pancreatic cancers. If you just look at cancer, it's number one when you add all the cancers. And we know without a doubt lifestyle can lower that risk dramatically. Now, let's go to foods, top 10 foods for men. This is interesting because foods from this list will reduce your chances of those top 15 causes of death or put them on till way late in our elderly years. Tomato is perhaps the number one food for men. Why? Because of its lycopene content. Lycopene is an antioxidant that helps with digestion. It acts as a general antioxidant, but it improves prostate health. Prostate health. Lycopene. Number two, pumpkin seeds. Put the pumpkin seeds in with your nut mix. You know, people who have nuts on a daily basis, a handful of nuts or more, on average live 6 years longer. Disease-free living. 6 years just from nuts. A handful of nuts reduces your risk of heart attack, 40% men. And I tell you, now don't get these roasted and highly salted ones. Try to keep them as close to nature as possible. Minimal salt, minimal roasting. A mixed group, we really like dried cranberries because dried cranberries actually inhibit tooth decay. It helps to prevent tooth decay. So you're going to have that mix of nuts with dried cranberries. What a delicious treat. 40% reduced risk of heart attack, 6 years of extra life. It's the oils, the magnesium and the nutrients, mixed nuts. Broccoli and other cruciferous vegetables, that contains indole-3-carbinol, sulforaphan, and other agents that modulate hormones that help to keep from the prostate getting big. Many men who are balding at a young age have an extra enzyme that converts testosterone to dihydrotestosterone, which is a super strong testosterone. And so what happens is we get prostate enlargement because the prostate's constantly stimulated by this powerful testosterone. The cruciferous vegetables, especially when combined with tomato, so it'd be like broccoli and tomato together help to modulate those hormones, removing that excessive stimulation so maybe our prostate glands don't get so big. This is the idea. And there's good research behind this. It's really quite amazing. Next would be carrots for the carotenoids, the lutein, the vision, and blood pressure. Great antioxidant, good for cataract prevention, lutein. Next, pomegranates. I'm glad we have 45 seconds here. The priests in ancient Israel were instructed to put on the bottom of their gowns tassels made to resemble pomegranates. The priests were the leaders of the entire community in ancient Israel. And God thought enough of the pomegranate to tell as a symbol for men. This means something, men. Pomegranate is outstanding for prostate health. Peel those pomegranates, eat a few, have a few ounces of the juice several times a week. It's tremendous. Now, we're headed to a break, but we're not through with our top 10 superfood groups for men. We'll do the rest of that when we return in just a minute. We'll be right back.

Listen, the name of our program is The King is Coming, because we believe the King is coming, and we know He's coming, because Jesus authenticated His second coming by rising from the dead.

0: I'm Cindy Becker for Your Health at a Glance. How often do you go into the grocery store to buy just a bag of chips or candy bar? I suspect not very often. Then how is it that these foods make it into our grocery bags and pantries? 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

0: We're back, everyone, discussing the top 10 superfoods for men's health. So I hope you're writing this down. And, you know, don't forget, you can always get a copy of the show. It's a great one. Maybe later you can show it to your husband, father, brother, son, and help them to see there's a really important place for them to pay attention to their health, too. So, Richard, these top 10 foods, and so far, these foods are all ones that can taste really good, that are easy to get in your diet.
1: Yes. So we have tomatoes, pumpkin seeds, broccoli, and when you combine tomato and broccoli, it's very helpful and powerful for the prostate and other organs. Carrots, and then that pomegranate. Used symbolically with the priests of ancient Israel, we need to pay attention to this symbolism. These are little clues. God gives us information if we're paying attention. Little clues. By the way, pomegranate juice, it has a sugar content, but it does not raise your blood glucose level because it's a glycoprotein, a sugar attached to a protein. It's used in cell signaling not to raise your blood sugar. So it is a fruit juice you can drink, men, without, you know, weight gain. That's nice to know. And it doesn't take a couple ounces of pomegranate, 3 or 4 ounces of pomegranate, 2 or 3 times a week. That makes a difference. Next, small deep sea fish and their omega-3s also provide zinc, which is very important for prostate function, total body of benefit. Yogurt and all the fermented dairies, very important for intestinal health. Probiotics raise immune function. And it also helps. Have you ever noticed when you have a tummy ache, it makes you depressed? Because the intestine makes far more serotonin than the brain. When the gut is happy, the brain is happy. This is what psychiatrists are missing. You have a chronically depressed person, they have intestinal problems. I promise you, treat the gut, you treat the mind. Think about it, guys. Garlic. It doesn't take much of this powerful spice to help improve the cardiovascular system. Antifungal, powerful, helps keep the yeast at bay. All the vitamin C-rich foods. A little citrus every day works wonders. It truly does.

D, diabetes, alpha lipoic acid, chromium picolinate, fenugreek, oil of oregano, vitamin D. You know, we should all, men, be on our vitamin D and our good multiple. Then you add these things to that if you have one of these conditions. Liver disorders, multiple vitamins, inositol, milk thistle is very important here. We have programs on each and every one of these, so I don't want to spend too much time because today is our time for prostate health. One of men's greatest fears is that they will suffer a disease of the prostate, especially cancer. But you know what's even more common is prostate hypertrophy, enlargement of this gland. When the gland enlarges, it obstructs the outlet of the bladder, and we develop urinary tract symptoms, and they can be severe. You know, prostate enlargement, before they learned how to clear that pathway out with the transurethral resection of the prostate, men call it the Roto-Rooter. Let's just call it what we call it, the Roto-Rooter of the urethra and the prostate gland. If you block that urinary outflow, it can kill you. The urine backs up into the kidney. We call that hydronephrosis, and it is a death sentence if it's not relieved. So that's the end effect, and it is a miserable way to go, men. So let's take the quiz. Let's find out the truth. Do you need your prostate checked? This is what we're going to look for. Now, the scores are from 0 to 5. 0 is a good score. This is like golf. The lower your score, the better. Now, incomplete emptying. Over the past month, men, how often have you had a sensation of not being able to empty your bladder completely after you finish? You walk away, go, I think I could go a little more. Maybe you go back and try. How many times over the last month has that happened? Not at all is 0. Almost always is 5. You grade it in between. Maybe it's a 3. Incomplete emptying. Next, frequency. Over the past month, how often have you had to urinate again less than an hour or two after you finish urinating? And when you go back, it's not a full bladder. It's just a tinkle or two, you know? Frequency, the need to go frequently, even though it's not a full bladder. 0 is a good score. Never had it, never bothered. 5 is, boy, that's a daily thing for me. Maybe it's a 3 for you. Next, intermittency. Over the last month, how often have you found you stopped your urine stream and started it several times? You get it going and it stops. Oh, I got to get it going again. Boy, this is hard to get it going. 0 is never. 5 is every time you urinate. Next, urgency. You cannot wait to get to the bathroom. It's like the guy pulling the outhouse behind his car, so it's easy to get to, right? Urgency. Over the last month, how difficult have you found it to postpone urination? Got to stay close to the bathroom. 0 is never. 5 is every single time. Maybe you have a 2, a 3, a 4. We're going to add these up in a minute. Next is a weak stream. You have a full bladder. You know you could really go, but you're just dribbling. And it's getting worse and worse. 0 is never. 5 is every time. Maybe it's only occasionally. That'd be a 2 or a 3. Whatever it is, you give yourself your score. Straining. Do you have to really work to concentrate, think about it? Over the past month, how often have you had to push or strain to begin your urination? 0 is negative. Never. Never have trouble with it. 5 is every single time. Last one. Nocturia. Nocturia. This means over the past month, how many times did you typically get up to urinate during the night? Remember when you were a little kid, you slept the whole night through, a teenager, whole night through. You never got up to use the bathroom, but slowly, around age 30, 40, you start getting up, 50, it's twice a night, 65, 70, it's 3 or 4 times a night. How many times? 0 is never, 5 is 5 or more times. Then the last one before we go to the break, it's the new one they've added, the quality of life. If you had to spend the rest of your life with your current symptoms of your urinary tract, how would you feel? 0 is delighted. Oh, it'd be perfect, because I'm doing really well, or 5, 6, number 6 is terrible. There's no way I could imagine my life. That's 6 points. Now, we're going to go to our break. You add up your score, and we're going to tell you what your score means when we return. We'll be right back.

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2: Is our hope for you today. I'm Cindy Becker. In the epic movie Gone with the Wind, Scarlett O'Hara says she won't think about her problems today or she'll go crazy. She'll think about them tomorrow. How should we think about tomorrow in our lives? In Matthew 6, verse 33, we get advice about tomorrow. Seek first his kingdom and his righteousness, and all these things will be given to you as well. Therefore, do not worry about tomorrow, for tomorrow will worry about itself. It's so difficult to not worry about the future. Many of us catastrophize about the future. That's spending all your time thinking about all the catastrophes that might happen. So let tomorrow worry about itself. That way, we won't miss the wonderful things happening in our lives right now. I'm Cindy Becker. This is our hope for you today.
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0: Okay, we're back, everyone. Now, I hope you've added up your scores. So, Richard, you can tell everyone. Maybe we want to describe again how we scored this and then give them what the scores mean.
1: Yeah, zeros, one, two, those are better scores. And the higher scores, five to six. The six is only plays in with your quality of life. If you just be miserable living with this the rest of your life. So add those up. If you have this is also the International Prostate Symptom Score. If you want to look this up and spend some time with it and really understand the survey, that'd be a good idea. You can get that online. This is commonly done in urologist's office and family practitioners. If your score is 0 to 7, you're in pretty good shape. You are. You're doing really well. If you have 8 to 19 points, you're moderately symptomatic. You need to start thinking of a plan because our natural measures and the medicines, either one, whichever way you decide to go, work best with time. See, this is a mechanical obstruction problem. We have to mechanically reduce the obstruction. That takes time unless you cut it out. And that's what we're all hoping to avoid if we can. We want to avoid that cutting out. That's a sensitive area. I mean, let's be honest. We don't want to do that unless we have to. If we have to, fine. 8 to 19, moderately symptomatic. If you are above 20, 20 to 35, you're severely symptomatic and you need to take action. Go talk to them. You know, talking to a doctor doesn't necessarily mean you've got to do everything they tell you to do. At least you're talking. You're starting the process. You're running the possibilities, you know? And maybe you find somebody you connect there. Boy, that guy was sharp. I trust this man or woman to do this work. I think they'd do me a great job. When I need it, I know where to go. That's a sense of comfort, isn't it? Then we know where we can get our help. So if you have 20 or above, we need to take steps sooner than later. Now, the International Urology and Nephrology Journal states, from a review of the available information on benign prostate enlargement or hypertrophy, same thing, saw palmetto, beta-sitosterol, vitamin E therapy lessens nighttime urination, it lessens frequency, and it diminishes the overall symptoms of straining, weak stream, urgency, this quiz you just took. Your score will drop if you do these natural measures. However, it takes time. If you are dribbling 5 times in the middle of the night and you think taking a saw palmetto pill is going to cure you in 2 days, you're wrong. It's not going to happen. But they have been able to prove in 18 months you will begin to show demonstrable improvement. Now, I'm not saying it takes everyone 2 years of saw palmetto to improve. Many people say within the first week, you know, I only got up once last night and I usually get up 3 times. I've heard that a lot. That's more common than I have to wait 18 months to get help. I'm making the point, if you are highly advanced with a very large baseball to grapefruit-sized prostate, that's a tough one to do, even with medications. Multiple studies, and I've reviewed the literature for you, and I've done it multiple times. I try to keep up on all these things. Multiple studies now show it takes time, up to 2 years for full response. Many get help in the first week, and I'm serious about that. Saw palmetto, here's your list of agents shown to help. Saw palmetto, pygium, selenium, zinc, beta-sitosterol, pumpkin seeds, flaxseed oil, and omega-3s, and vitamin E. I will say them again because this is so important for men. Ladies, write this down. Your husband needs this list. Here's the agents that have been shown to be helpful in benign prostate enlargement. Does nothing for prostate cancer. That's a different subject. Here we are. Saw palmetto, pygium, selenium, the trace mineral selenium, zinc, trace mineral zinc, beta-sitosterol, and saw palmetto has beta-sitosterol in it. That's where we get that. Pumpkin seeds, flaxseed oil, omega-3s, and vitamin E. What this combination does, it modulates the hormone drive that fuels prostate enlargement. Make sense? So to counter that, it takes some time. It would be ideal if a man started a saw palmetto program in his 40s. Now you're thinking ahead. Now you're thinking ahead. And then we can make some progress with that. Make sense? Let's do this. Let's go to our break. We have a gentleman who has called, and he is really interested in formulating a prostate health plan. And so we're going to do that for him when we return.
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3: 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I just want to let you know that at BioInnovations, we now have a Dr. Becker's BioNutrients Men's Formula, which is a prostate formula. This is just amazing. It's that saw palmetto with the pygium, the beta-sitosterols. Really great formula for you. And that one is going to be buy one, get one free today, so don't miss out on that one. We just call it the saw palmetto complex. So, Richard, this is just amazing information. So much that we've learned today.
4: Mm-hmm.
3: You know, and I know that time is short, so we had a man, I guess it's Joe from Pennsylvania that's on the line. He took the quiz with you, the prostate quiz, and he has kind of a high score.
4: Yeah.
3: He has a 22.
4: Yeah, that's getting into the moderately symptomatic. He's up several times a night. He has to work at it, get it going. Get started right away, Joe. You know what happens to many men? They think water is the culprit. You know, they're focusing on urination, so if I didn't have to drink so much, I wouldn't pee so much.
3: Right.
4: That's the worst to do. Then we're chronically dehydrated, and it leads to a whole cascade of events that's not going to help you one bit. So we want it to get to where we can have our 8 glasses of water a day, and things are flowing free, like nature intended. And it is possible. It's very likely that we can do, because we're just in time for Joe. What are we going to do? First and foremost, for all conditions, men, you need your 5 to 8,000 units of vitamin D every day and your good multiple vitamin. Don't be one of the crowd. The majority in America are malnourished. They're eating tons of poorly nutrient food, gaining weight when they're really just looking for good solid nutrition. Vitamin D and a good multiple. Next, your saw palmetto and pygium. Basically what we have in these two brilliant herbs, saw palmetto is native to Florida. The Seminole Indians used it. This is where we got this knowledge. It has agents that act like hormones, modulating the hormone system in men, but they're not true hormones. And this beta-sitosterol, think of it as plant cholesterol. You see, plants don't make cholesterol. They don't. But they make this sitosterol that looks like cholesterol. And since testosterone is made from cholesterol, it gets into the mechanism of making hormones, and it reduces that dihydrotestosterone's effect on the gland. So you have a hormonal effect, in essence, that's slowly but surely shrinking the gland. And since you're starting this when you're mildly symptomatic, you have time to get this to go to work for you. So the saw palmetto pygium spiked with the beta-sitosterol is just the thing for this condition. Now, there's some other things. Pumpkin seeds contain peptides, short protein chains, amino acid chains, that also affect the hormonal cascade in men. Yeah, it's pretty amazing. These small peptides, they act as hormones, and they help to shrink the prostate over time, pumpkin seeds and pumpkin seed oil both contain this. Flaxseed oil contains lignans. These are special fat-soluble molecules that influence hormones, just like the flaxseed oil, the saw palmetto, the pygium. This is what we're trying to do. Safe hormone manipulation. The medications are powerful hormone manipulators. That's the next step if we can't help with this. Legume isoflavones, same type of thing. So eat beans. You know, if we start with small amount of beans and increase, you become tolerant of beans. Inositol and IP6 plays a role here. And don't forget the pomegranate. Pomegranate juice helps to keep PSA levels down. It's more for the prostate cancer prevention, but who wants either problem of the prostate? 2 or 3, 4 ounces of pomegranate juice a couple times a week. It works wonders, folks. It is amazing stuff. Remember the biblical example of pomegranate. We don't want to ignore that profound symbolism, men. Every bit of knowledge, it all matters when it comes from that grand book called the Bible. It all matters. Well, that's it, men. That's your program. I hope we've made a difference for you. We need you. We need you here for a long time. Thank you for your kind attention here at Your Health. We'll see you tomorrow, folks. Bye-bye, everyone.
3: We'll see you tomorrow right here on Your Health. Bye-bye.

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1: All of Christ came into this world to meet us where we're at, to give us eternal life. Don't miss this week's episode of One Day Closer. We're going to be talking about what it looks like to have all of Christ in all of our lives in a way that causes us to live as He lived, to go into the world and share the message and love of Jesus.
2: 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And we know He's coming because Jesus authenticated His second coming by rising from the dead.

0: Hi, welcome to Digging for Truth, presented by Associates for Biblical Research. I'm your host, Henry Smith. Today, we welcome our friend Ted Wright back to the program. Ted is the founder of Epic Archaeology, and he comes on the show today to talk about archaeological evidence from the New Testament era. Ted, welcome back to Digging for Truth. Good to see you, man.
1: Hey, Henry, it's great to be back with you once again, brother.
0: Okay, so today we're going to do Epic Archaeology's top five archaeological discoveries, or most significant archaeological discoveries, we should say. So this is going to be an exciting program to talk about some of the discoveries you feel are most important as it relates to the New Testament. But before we get into the particulars, we want to kind of set a framework, or foundations, if you will, set the stage for the approach to dealing with archaeological evidence, some things you'd like to share from the broader apologetic perspective or philosophical perspective.
1: Absolutely, Henry. As many of your viewers know, the New Testament, of course, was written over 2,000 years ago, and the main overarching message of the New Testament is, which I believe is a historical document, is the life, death, burial, and resurrection of Jesus Christ from the dead, and also how his followers took that message and spread it all throughout the Roman world in the first century. But as you also know, Henry, archaeology is a study of a reconstruction of the past using primarily material remains and artifacts which have been left behind by human cultures of the past. So from an apologetic standpoint, and even really from a philosophical standpoint, I would say, and this thing is important for people to understand that archaeologists have different opinions on this. This is my view, my particular view, that archaeology and history by themselves cannot prove beyond the shadow of a doubt that Jesus rose from the dead, because the resurrection, really at the foundation, is a miracle, and miracles can only happen if there is a God, if God exists, and if there's a supernatural being to perform miracles. However, the resurrection of Jesus is recorded in a historical book or books that we call the New Testament, and archaeology can and indeed has provided some amazing amount of evidence that supports that indeed the New Testament is a reliable historical document, lending a great amount of support for the claims of the New Testament, whether they are the people that are mentioned, the places that are mentioned in the New Testament, and even some of the events that are mentioned in the New Testament as well. Now, Epic Archaeology, and even years ago when I taught seminary, one of the foundational principles that I taught my students is that there are three basic primary sources when it comes to knowing the past. And if you think about it, you know, the resurrection of Jesus is a historical event. So one of the foundational questions that we have to answer is, how do we know the past? So these principles that I taught my students is that we know the past through three basic primary sources. And basically, Henry, they are eyewitnesses, historical records, and archaeological evidence. Someone saw something happen, and then they write it down, whether it's on a piece of pottery, or whether it's a papyri, or whatever it is, they write it down, and then the archaeological evidence could be buildings, it could be inscriptions, or any other types of things like that. So really, that's what we're dealing with. We're dealing with these historical records and the archaeological evidence. And the New Testament claims to be written by eyewitnesses. In fact, as the Apostle Peter wrote in 1 Peter chapter 1, verse 16, Peter says, "For we did not follow cleverly devised myths when we made known to you the power and the coming of the Lord Jesus Christ." But Peter says, "But we were eyewitnesses of his majesty." So the New Testament is a historical document written by eyewitnesses. And if it was written by first century eyewitnesses, then we should expect to find details in the historical and archaeological record that does indeed verify that the things that they're writing about are actually true and grounded in reality.
0: Well, that's a great exposition, Ted. Lots to expand on there. There's just the one thing I might build upon is the question of Jesus' resurrection, while a miracle, is the historical question. The question really is it true that A, Jesus was crucified by the Romans and put in a tomb, and B, is it true that a bunch of people saw him physically alive 3 days later, right? I mean, that's a historical eyewitness kind of question. It's a philosophical question too, in terms of can miracles happen? But the establishment of it as a historical fact has to do with the logic of what I just laid out there. So it's kind of interesting. I think sometimes people just think, oh, that's a miracle. Miracles don't happen. Science has disproved that. And they don't think through what the event actually is.
1: Absolutely right. Well said, Henry. And the great British writer C.S. Lewis, in his excellent book Miracles, in the very first chapter writes this. He says, essentially, he addresses this very thing in chapter one, C.S. Lewis does. And I'm going to basically summarize what he says. Basically, he says that if I say I'm going to show you evidence that X, Y, Z are happened, and the evidence is that there was some kind of miracle. Well, if you're already predisposed that miracles can't occur, then no matter how much evidence I show you, then no amount of evidence is going to convince you that miracle happened. And that is certainly the case. If you don't think miracles are possible, then I can show you all kinds of archaeological evidence, and you're not going to believe that. So from a classical apologetic standpoint, we first need to establish that God exists. And that's not what we're here to do today. We're here to look at the evidence. But I think it's an important point to make, Henry, that that there is a God, and there's really amazing evidence. You don't even have to, go to any kind of scientific stuff. You can actually go to the scripture, Psalm 19, the heavens declare the glory of God. Paul makes the same point in Romans chapter 1. It says that since the creation of the world, God's invisible qualities have been clearly seen from the things that have been made, so that men are without excuse. So there's ample amount of evidence in God's creation that people can know that there is a God. And then we go to the historical record to see, is the New Testament giving us reliable historical information? This is where archaeology comes in.
0: All right. Now, speaking of that, Ted, we're gonna introduce your first artifact here, your first most significant discovery, and that is, just talk for a few moments here about Pontius Pilate. Your favorite discovery regarding Pilate is what?
1: Yes, there are actually a couple, and I know this show is about the five significant archaeological finds according to Epic Archaeology, but let me just say that there's a lot of them I like. It's hard to pick just five.
0: I know.
1: But pick Pontius Pilate, because back years ago, a group of Italian archaeologists were working in the city of Caesarea, there on the coast of Israel, and they discovered an inscription essentially built into the side of this Roman amphitheater that was used in a later purpose for the construction of this amphitheater. And it essentially contained an inscription with the name Pontius Pilate, the prefect of Judea. So that was, I forgot the exact year, but that was discovered there at Caesarea. And then years later, archaeologists excavating the city of Herodium, or not the city, but it was really kind of a building. I guess you could call it a city if you wanted to. It's really more of a glorified, it looks like a volcano that's King Herod built. This ring was excavated. I think it was in the 1960s, the late 60s. And that ring then went into a warehouse in Israel, but it had a Latin inscription on it. And so just a few years ago, a scholar was looking and, reviewing some of the data and published that the ring actually contained the name of Pontius Pilate. So here we have two inscriptions containing the name of Pontius Pilate. And Henry, as many people who know the New Testament, Pilate was the Roman procurator that Jesus stood before when he stood trial in Jerusalem. So we've got external evidence archaeologically that Pilate existed. Now, not that we needed it, but we do have it. We also know that Josephus, I think, also mentions Pilate as well. So we've got an amazing amount of evidence that actually supports that this person did exist.
0: Yeah, one of the most important New Testament inscriptions that there is, and worth mentioning. We've talked about it on the show before, but you can't help but put it amongst the most significant when it comes to the New Testament. I totally agree. Well, Ted, we're going to take a break, and we'll be right back after this message.
2: I've been involved with the Associates for Biblical Research since the early 90s. I heard Bryant Wood talk, read some of what he wrote, and we began to communicate, became friends, and he talked me into ABR. Archaeology helps us understand what the Bible says even clearer, gives us new insights that we wouldn't have had on our own. The Associates for Biblical Research is a group of men and women who take the Bible seriously, who have a real faith in the God of the Bible. The Bible message is life-changing. Archaeology helps us to understand it better. If you're interested in growing in your faith, understanding the Bible better so you can teach it better to other people, the Associates for Biblical Research is a great group to help you do that.
0: Hi, welcome back to Digging for Truth. I'm here with Ted Wright of Epic Archaeology. We're talking about the five most significant discoveries related to the New Testament. Now, Ted, these lists that we sometimes make are ultimately somewhat subjective, but these are amongst your favorites. And we talked about the Pilate inscription in our first segment, and the Pilate ring of Pilatus. It says a very rare name, seems to be pointing to the infamous Pontius Pilate. But we want to shift gears now. We had Pilate is involved in the execution of Jesus, but there's another character involved in that as well, and that is Caiaphas, the high priest. What do we know about him, and what kind of discovery would you like to share about related to the high priest?
1: Sure thing, Henry. Yes. The next discovery I want to really, that I think is significant in New Testament archaeology, is the Caiaphas ossuary. First, let's talk about what is an ossuary. It's sort of like a coffin, but a little bit different, in the sense that, Jews in the first century practiced what's called second burial. So they would put the body in the tomb, they would wrap it in, cloth, linen, or whatever the case was. And then the body would then decay for about a year or so. The family would get the bones, and they would have the body cleaned up from the flesh, whatever flesh was remaining on the bones. And they would put the bones in a stone coffin or a box that was about the size of your femur, sometimes a little bit larger. In 1990 in Jerusalem, there was a development that was happening in this place in Jerusalem called North Talpiot. I think I'm saying that correct. It's in the south of the old city in Jerusalem. And workers discovered a stone cut hewn that was then identified. It was basically in the limestone cliffs and slopes of the Judean hills outside Jerusalem. And over the years, many other tombs have been discovered in the same area. But the tomb actually contained about 12 ossuaries intact in the tomb. Some were in situ, some were in place. Others were resting on piles of other ossuaries. There were also a mixture of sherds and potsherds and broken bones scattered in it as well. But in one of the niches in this Caiaphas, now it's now known as the Caiaphas family tomb, they discovered a very ornate ossuary featuring with patterns. There were actually two. One was more ornate than the other, but there were two that had patterns on it. But these ossuaries were decorated in patterns featuring rosettes, these artistic forms, sort of geometrical forms, that we actually see almost exact forms. At least archaeologists have discovered some of these architectural features in the Temple Mount in Jerusalem that date to about the first century. So about the first century Temple Mount area. So this the designs on it. But that's what not significant, Henry. That's pretty cool. But it was the name inscribed on the side of the ossuary that really caught the scholars by surprise. And the name essentially said Yehoseph Bar Kaffa or Caiapha. And so some of the other ossuaries also contained inscriptions. There was another interesting one called Miriam, daughter of Shimon. But the Joseph Caiaphas, or the Caiaphas ossuary, actually had bones in it, and they tested the bones, and they contained the bones of a man in his 60s. So we know from Josephus, and we know from the New Testament, of course, the New Testament calls him Caiaphas. Well, you say, well, how do we know, why do we think this is the Caiaphas from the scripture? Because Josephus tells us that his name was Yehoseph Bar Caiapha, Joseph son of, or Caiaphas son of Joseph. So, that is an pretty close to an exact match. And the mentioned in Josephus, if anybody wants to look it up, is in Antiquities, Book 18, Section 35, in Antiquities of the Jews. But it's also, his name is also mentioned in Matthew 26, Luke chapter 3, John chapter 11, chapter 18, and Acts chapter 4. So this is amazing. This is an amazing discovery that we have very likely, Henry, the bones of the man that Jesus stood before. In fact, not only did Jesus stand before trial before Caiaphas, but the New Testament tells us that Caiaphas struck Jesus on the face. And this is just remarkable for ancient history. I mean, ancient history is, you know, you get few and far between evidences, but not only do we have evidence that he existed, we actually have possibly, very likely, his physical remains.
0: Yeah, and I've read enough about that it goes beyond Christian scholarship. I think most secular scholars who've examined this believe that this is a correct identification. So the evidence is very, very powerful for that. Yeah, it's hard not to include the Caiaphas ossuary. I'd like you, Ted, to introduce to us our next discovery, and that has to do with King Herod. We got about a minute and a half here, so give us a little intro to Herod's, the discovery related to Herod, and we'll pick up on the other side.
1: Absolutely. I'll just give a little teaser. Several years ago, I interviewed Dr. Jody Magnus, a professor at UNC Chapel Hill. She teaches archaeology. She excavated at Masada. And Jody told me on this on the podcast that I recorded with her that the discovery related to Herod is one of the greatest archaeological discoveries in Israel since the Dead Sea Scrolls, in her opinion. So in 2007, Israeli archaeologist Ehud Netzer had been looking for years. He had been excavating at the site of Herodium, which was actually built by Herod the Great, and it was an artificial mound with it was a fortified palace overlooking Bethlehem. And Josephus tells us that Herod was buried at Herodium. He died at Jericho, but then his body was taken to and buried at Herodium. And he had been looking for years and years. And then finally, in 2007, Ehud Netzer discovered the actual coffin of King Herod the Great.
0: Yeah, it's a remarkable discovery. Well, we're going to talk more about that in a moment, and we're going to go to a break. We'll be right back.
3: 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Positively different.

0: Hi, welcome back to Digging for Truth. I'm here with Ted Wright of Epic Archaeology. Okay, so we were talking about a coffin, particularly, or a sarcophagus, I like that word better than coffin, of Herod the Great, found at Herodium by Ehud Netzer. Give us a little bit more about that. I mean, what a discovery. We didn't find Herod's bones, but this is very comparable to the Caiaphas ossuary in terms of its importance.
1: Absolutely, absolutely. It is. And to go back to, I mentioned earlier in our previous segment, I mentioned Dr. Jody Magnus, professor and archaeologist, and she has done some really great work on this. She actually published an article in the Journal of Ancient Judaism on the discovery of Herod and his coffin, and she believes also that it is absolutely Herod's coffin. She basically said, she told me personally and all my thing I recorded with her that that when it came out, when the discovery was made, it was overshadowed because of some History Channel or Discovery Channel shows, on the Jesus seminar that sort of got it, kind of sucked the wind out of the discovery of the Herod's coffin. But she essentially says in this article that she wrote in the Journal of Ancient Judaism that we don't have a lot about what Herod thought about himself. And so this discovery of his coffin lets us know, in her opinion, that he believed that he was the legitimate king of the Jews. She identifies him, the group in the New Testament called the Herodians, who there were a very small segment, but they believed that Herod was the fulfillment of some of the Old Testament, messianic promises. Now, as we know, that's not the case, but right. he thought that he did, and so he had himself buried near Bethlehem.
0: Excellent, excellent stuff. All right, we got to move on to the next one, and that is another one we haven't talked a lot about. This one I've taken a long time to consider, and I'm pretty persuaded by this now after years of consideration, and that is the James ossuary. Tell us about it, Ted.
1: Sure thing, Henry. So just so listeners know, of course, James in the New Testament is the brother of Jesus. He's, of course, not the full brother, but Mary and Joseph had other children. And he's mentioned several times in the New Testament, first as a skeptic of Jesus. On several occasions in the Gospels, they're trying to get Jesus away because he's, doing miracles and talking about that he's the Son of God. And of course, you can imagine if your brother saying that. But James has a change of heart. And he ends up converting and being a Christ follower and leading the church in Jerusalem. And Christian church history tells us that James was called the just due to his faithfulness to God and his care for the people of Jerusalem. So also, Henry, both non-Christian sources such as Josephus and Christian sources such as Hegesippus, Clement of Alexandria, and Eusebius tell us that James was killed for his faith on the authority of the Sanhedrin in Jerusalem. Josephus tells us that he was very likely stoned and that people in Jerusalem were not happy about the decision. The Christian sources say he was pushed from the pinnacle of the temple where he was addressing a crowd. And then when the stones, he was stoned to death when the fall didn't kill him. And so this discovery came up in 1976. It was purchased in Jerusalem in 1976 by a guy by the name of Oded Golan, who is an Israeli engineer and antiquities dealer. Now, it is a unprovenanced artifact, and so the dealer who he bought it from told them that it came from a nearby neighborhood called Silwan, but he didn't know much more about it except that it was an ossuary. And then in 2002, on October 21st, 2002 to be specific, the existence of the ossuary was actually announced in a press conference that was co-hosted by the Discovery Channel and Biblical Archaeology Society. And this is a little bit of a timeline here that I have. In June of 2003, Oded Golan was accused by the Israel Antiquities Authority that it was a forgery and that the James ossuary was a forgery. So it's a little bit controversial. But in 2012, the court actually acquitted Golan of the forgery and fraud charges, but did, of course, convict him of illegal trading of antiquities. So what was the big deal about this? Well, there was an inscription on the side of this ossuary, essentially, that says that it was James, the brother of Jesus. Now, there would always be names on ossuaries sometimes. Periodically, a family put their name on it, but you would rarely put your brother's name unless your brother was famous. Golan enlisted the help of a French epigrapher by the name of André Lamar, to translate the inscription, and it was in Aramaic, and it reads, James, the son of Joseph, also, that's also included, he's the son of Joseph and the brother of Jesus, which is really quite amazing. The ossuary then went under at, when it was, they tested the patina and the writing on it, and there was several independent researches that were done on it. And there was one test but done by the Geological Survey of Israel, and they looked at the patina inside the inscription and did confirm, indeed, that it did come from the first century. So there was a book written on this by several years ago by Herschel Shanks of Biblical Archaeology Review Magazine and Ben Witherington that you can get online called The Brother of Jesus, Dramatic Story and Meaning of the First Archaeological Link to Jesus and His Family. So now, while it is unprovenanced, I do think that it is genuine, and I know most of my colleagues that I know of, and some of your colleagues in ABR, yeah, Associates of Biblical Research, believe it's genuine as well.
0: Yeah, that's really good. It's a shame that it's kind of, it's been the fog of this, forgery has been around it, because it is an extraordinary artifact, and I'm pretty convinced. Been convinced of it for quite a while. Appreciate that, Ted. All right, so now we got to turn to one more discovery. This one we know is genuine. Not that I don't think the James ossuary is, and that is the Pool of Siloam. Let's give a quick tutorial on that as we wrap it up.
1: Sure thing, Henry. So just a little quick background on the Pool of Siloam. Of course, many people in the New Testament, you read the New Testament and you read about the Pool of Siloam, but the reason why I like this discovery, Henry, in relation to the New Testament is it's actually a connection from the Old Testament. The Pool of Siloam, we know historically, was first constructed by King Hezekiah in the 8th century B.C., The reference is 2 Kings chapter 20, verse 20, where he diverted water from the Gihon spring and funneled it into a 1,700-foot long water shaft that he had constructed in preparation for the Assyrian siege of Jerusalem in 701 B.C. And so at the time, it was about the size of an Olympic-sized swimming pool, maybe a couple. The largest area is approximately about a 1.25 acre. But essentially, this initially held water for the Assyrian siege. And then Herod the Great, then, in the first century, expanded it and made it into a enormous mikveh on the bottom of the pilgrimage road leading up to the Temple Mount in Jerusalem, so that when the Jewish pilgrims would come into Jerusalem for Passover or they would go up to the temple to worship, they would stop at the Pool of Siloam and they would actually perform ritual purity there, right, in the pool. So it's a really remarkable discovery. It was actually rediscovered in 2004 by Israeli archaeologist Eli Shukran, and now it is being fully excavated, and I'm not sure if there's a date on this, but they plan on excavating the entire thing, and it's going to be an amazing site to visit. You can actually go to the place where Jesus performed miracles.
0: Yeah, it's remarkable stuff. I think the Pool of Siloam is underrated. I really do. I think it's an underrated discovery, and the personal application when you go to Israel, you can go there just reflecting upon that Jesus was there, and what took place there, and its significance for people going up on the Temple Mount, Ted, as well. Well, Ted, I appreciate you coming on. I mean, five discoveries. It almost feels like we don't give it justice, but. Really, really important ones. I'm grateful for everything that you do. I appreciate working together, appreciate interviewing with you, and we hope to have you on again soon.
1: Great, Henry. Thanks so much. It's always a joy to be on with you, brother.
0: All right. Thanks, Ted. Well, friends, thank you for watching Digging for Truth today. I want to just reflect a little bit on the Pool of Siloam. My colleague Gary Byers has pointed out that when Jesus put the mud on the man's eyes, the blind man's eyes, up on the temple, he could have washed his eyes off up there with any of the mikveh that were there, but he made him walk all the way down the hill. And the point here of this illustration is to point out that sometimes our Lord makes us do things, we have to do things that we don't understand what the end game is going to be. And in the case of this man, the end game was that he would be completely healed from being blind. And so sometimes our walk of faith is a very difficult one, and that's the way that we can apply the Pool of Siloam. Thank you for watching Digging for Truth. We hope to see you again next time.

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0: Thanks for joining us for CBN Newswatch. I'm Lori Johnson. Today, President Trump putting a hold on American strikes on Iran for now, giving some time and space for negotiations. But Israel not expecting diplomatic talks to go anywhere, and that Trump will eventually be forced to escalate the warfare. And in Israel, Prime Minister Benjamin Netanyahu is taking aim at New York City Mayor Zoran Mamdani over rhetoric he says is fueling anti-Semitism. We'll bring the roundup from Jerusalem. We'll hear why one top reporter says President Trump is the most consequential president of our lifetimes. Jonathan Swan, co-author of a new book called Regime Change, also talks to CBN News about the inside story of Trump's relationship with Israeli Prime Minister Benjamin Netanyahu. And the Justice Department taking new actions to protect religious freedom in America for churches, religious organizations, and parents. Those stories and more today on Newswatch.
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0: We begin in the Middle East, where President Trump is halting U.S. strikes on Iran after 2 weeks of attacks as he makes room for negotiations. But the president is also making it clear the U.S. is ready to start those strikes again. CBN Middle East correspondent Paul Petit brings us the latest from Jerusalem.
2: After 2 weeks of fighting, President Trump may be hitting pause in the strikes against Iran. But as shown by this image he posted Sunday on Truth Social, Trump is making it clear America's military posture in the Middle East hasn't changed, even as he gives more time for negotiations.
3: As the president said, we are locked and loaded. Even more assets are going into theater. But he's giving talk some space. He's giving it a little bit of room.
2: Despite reports of dwindling munition stockpiles, the Trump administration says the U.S. military is poised to attack should diplomacy fail.
3: We are rebuilding with cheaper, faster, more technologically capable as we are conducting this campaign. And so there should be no doubt that the military has what it's need and is moving even more assets into the region.
2: Iran is also pausing strikes, but warning it will expand the war if the U.S. resumes. Israeli officials believe President Trump will eventually be forced to escalate the conflict, arguing Iran is unlikely to make the concessions Washington demands.
4: Israeli Prime Minister Benjamin Netanyahu left Jerusalem earlier today to meet with President Trump tomorrow. The Times of Israel is reporting that Netanyahu will present Trump with new evidence showing that Iran is already working to rebuild its nuclear program.
2: The regional chessboard is also shifting. The U.S. says Turkey has yet to meet the conditions required to obtain American F-35 fighter jets. And while Syria's new leadership is now seeking a security agreement with Israel, a fragile four-year truce between Saudi Arabia and Yemen's Houthi rebels appears to be unraveling. But one of Prime Minister Netanyahu's sharpest battles right now isn't in the Middle East. It's in New York City.
5: Benjamin Netanyahu is a war criminal, the architect of a horrific genocide against the Palestinian people.
2: Netanyahu says these words are fueling anti-Semitism.
6: Look at what he's doing. He's fomenting hate. He's supposed to be the mayor of all New Yorkers, Jews, Christians, Muslims, everyone. But he's trying to turn one group against the other, and he's foisting hate and fear. I speak to Jewish Americans in New York, and they're afraid right now. And I don't think it's accidental.
2: Netanyahu says he plans to visit New York in the future, despite past arrest threats from Mamdani. But the prime minister is more concerned for the safety of others, especially at a time of surging anti-Semitism.
6: And I think that's part of this incitement language that is sweeping a lot of circles with anti-Semitism, a lot of circles in the West, in the United States, and unbelievably, in New York City, which has the second largest Jewish population in the world after Israel. And I think it's wrong. The whole thing is wrong.
0: And Paul Petit is with us now from Jerusalem. Paul, in his interview on Fox News, what else did Prime Minister Netanyahu say about Mamdani in this new war of words?
2: Well, good morning, Lori. Netanyahu made it clear he has no intention of changing his plans to visit Israel, despite Mamdani's ongoing threats. In fact, he said he fully expects to come to New York for the UN General Assembly, which happens in September. Well, the prime minister accused Mamdani of relying on what he called the International Criminal Court's bogus war crimes charges, noting that the former ICC chief himself, the chief prosecutor, is now facing legal troubles. After he threatened to arrest Mamdani, the New York mayor, he admitted last week that he has no authority to do so. Israel's ambassador to the United Nations, Danny Danon, told the UN last week that it's Mamdani who needs to be arrested. In fact, the ambassador will be live today on the 700 Club to offer his take of this war of words as well. Lori?
0: So Iran is threatening to expand the war if the U.S. resumes strikes. What could this look like, Paul? And does Israel believe President Trump will be forced to strike Iran again?
2: Yeah, it's a slippery slope. Iran is warning that any new American strikes would no longer be met with what they call a, quote, limited response. Tehran is threatening a much wider regional conflict, targeting U.S. forces, allied countries, and energy infrastructure across the Middle East. Now, what could that all include? Well, that means attacks by Iranian proxies in Iraq, possibly Syria, Yemen, missile or drone strikes against Gulf states, or attempts to disrupt shipping through the Strait of Hormuz. So the thinking here in Jerusalem is that if Iran restarts high-level enrichment moves, hidden nuclear assets, or launches major new attacks, well, the White House could conclude that additional military action is, in fact, unavoidable.
0: So even though the U.S. has paused strikes on Iran, other countries have not. What's the latest there in the Middle East on this?
2: Yeah, other countries have jumped in. Iran is now claiming that several neighboring countries have taken part in strikes against targets inside Iran, though those claims have not been publicly verified. But if true, it would show this conflict is no longer just about Israel and the U.S. It would mean more regional powers are, in fact, becoming

0: a new front opening on the Arabian Peninsula. Now, the Houthis remain one of Iran's most capable proxies. So if fighting escalates again, well, they could step up missile and drone attacks against Saudi cities, oil facilities there, as well as shipping, which they already have. Now, that would put even more pressure on global energy markets at a time when the region is already dealing with multiple conflicts. It could also force Saudi Arabia to shift military resources back to its southern border. And that complicates its broader efforts to help build a regional coalition against Iran. So we'll have to see what happens, Lori.
1: And so we know the war in Israel is certainly changing the face of the Middle East relations. You mentioned in your story Syria is now wanting to make a deal with Israel. What more can you tell us?
0: Yeah, you know, this would have been almost unthinkable just a few years ago, right? Well, Syria's new leadership is now acknowledging that direct talks with Israel are, in fact, underway. The discussions are reportedly about much more than a ceasefire here. Officials have indicated they could eventually lead to a broader peace agreement. The driving force appears again to be Iran. Syria is trying to distance itself from decades of Iranian dominance and rebuild relationships with Arab states as well as the West. Now, if this moves forward, it could represent one of the biggest strategic shifts in the Middle East since the Abraham Accords. That's huge. So this is a big deal, in fact, Lori, and because it could further isolate Iran while, in fact, expanding Israel's diplomatic footprint in that area.
1: Well, while in Washington, D.C., the prime minister will also be attending the funeral of Senator Lindsey Graham. They were good friends. With that, a new Wall Street Journal report claims Netanyahu asked Graham not to lobby Trump to join the Israeli war against Hezbollah. What can you tell us about that?
0: Yeah, the reports here are surprising because Senator Graham has been one of Israel's strongest supporters in Congress and has frequently argued for a tougher line against Iran and its proxies. Now, according to this report that you mentioned, Netanyahu was concerned that bringing American forces directly into the fight against Hezbollah could dramatically escalate the conflict into a full-scale regional war. It also suggests that despite Israel's aggressive military campaign, Netanyahu has been careful about when to ask for direct U.S. combat involvement, preferring to preserve American support without drawing U.S. troops into every battle. Lori, back to you.
1: Our CBN News Middle East correspondent Paul Petit from Jerusalem, thanks for being with us. Coming up, an inside look at the Trump administration from the co-author of the new book, Regime Change. Jonathan Swan sits down with CBN's David Brody to talk about how Donald Trump has changed the presidency and give an inside look at Trump's relationship with Israeli Prime Minister Benjamin Netanyahu. We'll have that interview for you when we come back.

0: My hope for the near future is to be able to take these immune therapies and to make it a first-line approach. Because as more and more of these children survive into adulthood, we're seeing more complications. It's almost like premature aging because of all the exposure to these drugs in the past.
1: Together, we can find safer treatments for kids fighting cancer.
0: We have more hope than ever before. We keep trying, and we'll learn from it. And the Children's Cancer Research Fund allows us to do just that.
2: In a culture of intense Bible-denying skepticism, Associates for Biblical Research exists to strengthen followers of Jesus by affirming the authority of the Bible. Our archaeological fieldwork and original research form a strong foundation in upholding the reliability of the Scriptures for students or anyone asking if they can really trust the Bible. 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And thank you for standing with us.
3: Washington's words are powerful because they express an idea of a world that's different from the one everybody grew up in.
4: This ideal of religious freedom is going to be part of the government, but is it really meant for everyone?
5: Is this going to be a place where you can be free?

0: to say what you want about God.
1: It's an American history story, and it's relevant for everybody.
2: Regime Change is a new book by two veteran reporters about President Trump's political comeback and his second term in office. The authors contend that in just over 1 year, Trump has reshaped presidential power. CBN chief political analyst David Brody sat down with co-author Jonathan Swan to learn more about what the book calls President Trump's imperial presidency.
3: I, Donald John Trump, do solemnly swear.
4: In many ways, President Trump's second administration is dramatically different than the first. When it began in 2016, there were a number of leaks from the inside determined at stopping Trump's agenda. This time, the staff includes a tight-knit group of loyal supporters who have the president's back. While it has made inside reporting harder, in their book, Regime Change, New York Times reporters Maggie Haberman and Jonathan Swan break through, achieving extraordinary access.
5: Just on a personal note, what's it like to be a fly on the wall, by the way, or flies on the wall, you and Maggie?
6: It's very hard reporting to do because our reporting in the book, it's not wispy stuff.
4: Based on more than 1,000 interviews conducted over 3 years, Regime Change takes readers inside one of the tightest White House operations in modern history. It reaches inside Situation Room meetings over the Jeffrey Epstein files and the Iran war, plus dozens of other private discussions ranging from Elon Musk to White House decor. The book's subtitle, Inside the Imperial Presidency, however, may be its biggest headline. Haberman and Swan argue Trump returned to office determined to use executive authority more aggressively than any other modern president.
6: Objectively, in terms of the way Trump has used power, foreign policy, trade policy, the way he's used the Justice Department, is on a different level and of a different order than what we've seen previously.
4: Whether it's tariffs, dismantling agencies like USAID, or expanding the executive branch reach, Swan points out how the second Trump administration has operated in ways previous presidents didn't. One example involves how Trump viewed suspected drug traffickers operating in the Caribbean.
6: He just decided himself that the fishing boats with cocaine traffickers carrying cocaine across the Caribbean, that they were enemy combatants, and therefore, instead of intercepting them, you know, Coast Guard ship intercepting them, maybe detaining them, arresting them, putting them on trial, we'll just kill them.
4: Given what's currently happening in the Middle East, a section involves Israel. While some on the political right prefer a more non-interventionist foreign policy, Swan says that has never really described Donald Trump.
6: A lot of the anti-interventionists on the right, I think either they refuse to see or they're sort of maybe a little bit delusional on this regard, is Trump has always been more hawkish about Iran and more pro-Israel than many of sort of the people who, you know, consider him an isolationist.
4: Swan says that may surprise both the president's critics and supporters. He argues Trump's commitment to Israel runs deeper than many inside his own administration and that of many young Republicans.
6: He has a deeper attachment to Israel than many of the people around him. He just does. And actually, than many of the sort of younger next generation of Republicans appear to have. If you're Netanyahu, if you're the Israeli cabinet, you must be looking at Trump for all the things that might frustrate you about him. You're very unlikely to get a more pro-Israel president to follow him.
4: There are also occasional fireworks between Trump and the prime minister, as laid out in the book.
5: How should evangelicals see Trump's relationship with Netanyahu and Israel as it relates to leverage and power and art of the deal and his love for Israel?
6: I think it's a very nuanced picture.
4: That picture became particularly important and clear during the debate over striking Iran. Some, including Tucker Carlson, have argued it was Israel driving American policy.
5: If you listen to Tucker Carlson, Israel's calling the shots. If you listen to Trump himself, he said, I'm calling the shots. What's the truth?
6: I think it's closer to the Trump version. I think it's not black and white like most things. I think Netanyahu is very persuasive. He made a very, you know, aggressive case for America to enter the war. We have a scene in the book of him in the Situation Room pitching. But, you know, after that meeting, Trump heard very skeptical takes on some of Netanyahu's presentation from John Ratcliffe, the CIA director, and Marco Rubio. And Trump listened to that, and he still had this gut instinct that we should go ahead with this operation in Iran. So Trump was absolutely not puppeteered by Netanyahu, based on our reporting. His core instincts were much more hawkish than the rest of his team.
7: Yeah.
6: And I think that, you know, people trying to sort of say this was all Bibi, are just ignoring some really basic facts about the way Trump has operated.
4: The authors also make clear a strong alliance doesn't mean a perfect relationship. Trump's frustration with Netanyahu has boiled over at times.
6: We also have a phone call with Trump and Netanyahu in, I think it was late September last year. So this is in the final stages of doing the hostage deal.
7: Mm-hmm.
6: And Trump had been told and believed that Netanyahu was trying to sort of scuttle this deal. Mm-hmm. So they have this phone call, and Trump just unleashes on Netanyahu. He says, you know, everyone's sick of you. He goes, all the Jews are sick of you, even the two Jews on this call. And it was Kushner and Witkoff, right? It's just, look. And then at the end, he's like, I think everything was fine. I think he was like, you know, maybe the next day was like, you know, I love you. Don't, you know what I mean? So he has these eruptions.
7: Yeah.
6: He comes back and, you know, they get on. Well, it's the way Trump relates to him.
7: Yeah.
6: I think there's a sort of, I think Trump sometimes feels that Netanyahu is making his life more complicated or difficult than it should be.
4: Whatever the case, Donald Trump has rarely, if ever, governed like a traditional president, including his interactions with Israel. As for whether history will remember him as one of America's greatest presidents or one of its most controversial, the authors believe one thing is certain: he has changed the presidency.
6: We both do consider Donald Trump the most consequential president of our lifetimes.
4: David Brody, CBN News, Washington.
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2: The Department of Justice is taking a stronger stand on religious liberty. It includes more protections for churches and Christian organizations. It also recognizes the rights of parents in the religious upbringing of their children. CBN senior White House correspondent Kelly Wright brings us that story.
0: The agency has unveiled sweeping new guidance, its first update since 2017, aimed at expanding protections for faith-based rights across the federal government, directly responding to recent recommendations from the President's White House Religious Liberty Commission. Acting Attorney General Todd Blanche issued the memorandum to strengthen protections for faith-based individuals and organizations following years of shifting legal precedents. Blanche called religious liberty a founding principle of the nation and a fundamental constitutional right, stating, "It is essential that federal agencies fully respect and protect the ability of all Americans to live out their faith in daily life, including in their interactions with the federal government." The revised guidance follows a wave of recent Supreme Court rulings and orders agencies to make sure federal programs, workplace policies, contracting, and enforcement actions fully honor religious freedom under the Constitution and federal law. The new policy also reinforces parental rights and religious upbringing, strengthens church autonomy, and expands protections for religious expression in the workplace. In Washington, Kelly Wright, CBN News.
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0: Why is this one of the best foods to eat in your 50s? 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
14: 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Have a great day.

Savior from heaven appear. Sweet is the hope and its power to cheer. All will be changed by a glimpse of his face. This is the goal at the end of our race. Loneliness changed to reunion complete. Absence exchanged for a place at his feet. Sleeping ones raised in a moment of time. Living ones changed to his image sublime. Weakness will change to magnificent strength. Failure will change to the perfection at length. Sorrow will change to unending delight. Walking by faith, change to walking by sight.

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0: Thanks for joining us for CBN Newswatch. I'm Lori Johnson. Today, President Trump putting a hold on American strikes on Iran for now, giving some time and space for negotiations. But Israel not expecting diplomatic talks to go anywhere, and that Trump will eventually be forced to escalate the warfare. And in Israel, Prime Minister Benjamin Netanyahu is taking aim at New York City Mayor Zoran Mamdani over rhetoric he says is fueling anti-Semitism. We'll bring the roundup from Jerusalem. We'll hear why one top reporter says President Trump is the most consequential president of our lifetimes. Jonathan Swan, co-author of a new book called Regime Change, also talks to CBN News about the inside story of Trump's relationship with Israeli Prime Minister Benjamin Netanyahu. And the Justice Department taking new actions to protect religious freedom in America for churches, religious organizations, and parents. Those stories and more today on Newswatch.
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0: We begin in the Middle East, where President Trump is halting U.S. strikes on Iran after 2 weeks of attacks as he makes room for negotiations. But the president is also making it clear the U.S. is ready to start those strikes again. CBN Middle East correspondent Paul Petit brings us the latest from Jerusalem.
2: After 2 weeks of fighting, President Trump may be hitting pause in the strikes against Iran. But as shown by this image he posted Sunday on Truth Social, Trump is making it clear America's military posture in the Middle East hasn't changed, even as he gives more time for negotiations.
3: As the president said, we are locked and loaded. Even more assets are going into theater. But he's giving talk some space. He's giving it a little bit of room.
2: Despite reports of dwindling munition stockpiles, the Trump administration says the U.S. military is poised to attack should diplomacy fail.
3: We are rebuilding with cheaper, faster, more technologically capable as we are conducting this campaign. And so there should be no doubt that the military has what it's need and is moving even more assets into the region.
2: Iran is also pausing strikes, but warning it will expand the war if the U.S. resumes. Israeli officials believe President Trump will eventually be forced to escalate the conflict, arguing Iran is unlikely to make the concessions Washington demands.
4: Israeli Prime Minister Benjamin Netanyahu left Jerusalem earlier today to meet with President Trump tomorrow. The Times of Israel is reporting that Netanyahu will present Trump with new evidence showing that Iran is already working to rebuild its nuclear program.
2: The regional chessboard is also shifting. The U.S. says Turkey has yet to meet the conditions required to obtain American F-35 fighter jets. And while Syria's new leadership is now seeking a security agreement with Israel, a fragile four-year truce between Saudi Arabia and Yemen's Houthi rebels appears to be unraveling. But one of Prime Minister Netanyahu's sharpest battles right now isn't in the Middle East. It's in New York City.
5: Benjamin Netanyahu is a war criminal, the architect of a horrific genocide against the Palestinian people.
2: Netanyahu says these words are fueling anti-Semitism.
6: And look at what he's doing. He's fomenting hate. He's supposed to be the mayor of all New Yorkers, Jews, Christians, Muslims, everyone. But he's trying to turn one group against the other, and he's foisting hate and fear. I speak to Jewish Americans in New York, and they're afraid right now. And I don't think it's accidental.
2: Netanyahu says he plans to visit New York in the future, despite past arrest threats from Mamdani. But the prime minister is more concerned for the safety of others, especially at a time of surging anti-Semitism.
6: And I think that's part of this incitement language that is sweeping a lot of circles with anti-Semitism, a lot of circles in the West, in the United States, and unbelievably, in New York City, which has the second largest Jewish population in the world after Israel. And I think it's wrong. The whole thing is wrong.
0: And Paul Petit is with us now from Jerusalem. Paul, in his interview on Fox News, what else did Prime Minister Netanyahu say about Mamdani in this new war of words?
4: Well, good morning, Lori. Netanyahu made it clear he has no intention of changing his plans to visit Israel, despite Mamdani's ongoing threats. In fact, he said he fully expects to come to New York for the UN General Assembly, which happens in September. Well, the prime minister accused Mamdani of relying on what he called the International Criminal Court's bogus war crimes charges, noting that the former ICC chief himself, the chief prosecutor, is now facing legal troubles. After he threatened to arrest Mamdani, the New York mayor, he admitted last week that he has no authority to do so. Israel's ambassador to the United Nations, Danny Danon, told the UN last week that it's Mamdani who needs to be arrested. In fact, the ambassador will be live today on the 700 Club to offer his take of this war of words as well. Lori?
0: So Iran is threatening to expand the war if the U.S. resumes strikes. What could this look like, Paul? And does Israel believe President Trump will be forced to strike Iran again?
4: Yes, a slippery slope. Iran is warning that any new American strikes would no longer be met with what they call a, quote, limited response. Tehran is threatening a much wider regional conflict targeting U.S. forces, allied countries, and energy infrastructure across the Middle East. Now, what could that all include? Well, that means attacks by Iranian proxies in Iraq, possibly Syria, Yemen, missile or drone strikes against Gulf states, or attempts to disrupt shipping through the Strait of Hormuz. So the thinking here in Jerusalem is that if Iran restarts high-level enrichment moves, hidden nuclear assets, or launches major new attacks, well, the White House could conclude that additional military action is, in fact, unavoidable.
0: So even though the U.S. has paused strikes on Iran, other countries have not. What's the latest there in the Middle East on this?
4: Yeah, other countries have jumped in. Iran is now claiming that several neighboring countries have taken part in strikes against targets inside Iran, though those claims have not been publicly verified. But if true, it would show this conflict is no longer just about Israel and the U.S. It would mean more regional powers are, in fact, becoming directly involved. Now, that's important here, Lori, because many of those countries have been quietly cooperating with Israel and the U.S. for years on air defense, intelligence sharing, and countering Iranian influence. It also sends a message to Tehran that its strategy of isolating Israel is actually having the opposite effect here, with more countries viewing Iran as the primary source of regional instability. And that is a very slippery slope, Lori.
0: And so, Paul, can you talk to us about how the suddenly tense relationship between Saudi Arabia and Yemen could add to the conflict?
4: Yeah, the big concern here is the fragile truce with the Houthis that could be collapsing. That raises the risk of a new front opening on the Arabian Peninsula. Now, the Houthis remain one of Iran's most capable proxies. So if fighting escalates again, well, they could step up missile and drone attacks against Saudi cities, oil facilities there, as well as shipping, which they already have. Now, that would put even more pressure on global energy markets at a time when the region is already dealing with multiple conflicts. It could also force Saudi Arabia to shift military resources back to its southern border. That complicates its broader efforts to help build a regional coalition against Iran. So we'll have to see what happens, Lori.
0: And so we know the war in Israel is certainly changing the face of the Middle East relations. You mentioned in your story Syria is now wanting to make a deal with Israel. What more can you tell us?
4: Yeah, you know, this would have been almost unthinkable just a few years ago, right? Well, Syria's new leadership is now acknowledging that direct talks with Israel are, in fact, underway. The discussions are reportedly about much more than a ceasefire here. Officials have indicated they could eventually lead to a broader peace agreement. The driving force appears again to be Iran. Syria is trying to distance itself from decades of Iranian dominance and rebuild relationships with Arab states as well as the West. Now, if this moves forward, it could represent one of the biggest strategic shifts in the Middle East since the Abraham Accords. That's huge. So this is a big deal, in fact, Lori, and because it could further isolate Iran while, in fact, expanding Israel's diplomatic footprint in that area.
0: Well, while in Washington, D.C., the prime minister will also be attending the funeral of Senator Lindsey Graham. They were good friends. With that, a new Wall Street Journal report claims Netanyahu asked Graham not to lobby Trump to join the Israeli war against Hezbollah. What can you tell us about that?
4: Yeah, the reports here are surprising because Senator Graham has been one of Israel's strongest supporters in Congress and has frequently argued for a tougher line against Iran and its proxies. Now, according to this report that you mentioned, Netanyahu was concerned that bringing American forces directly into the fight against Hezbollah could dramatically escalate the conflict into a full-scale regional war. It also suggests that despite Israel's aggressive military campaign, Netanyahu has been careful about when to ask for direct U.S. combat involvement, preferring to preserve American support without drawing U.S. troops into every battle. Lori, back to you.
0: Our CBN News Middle East correspondent Paul Petit from Jerusalem, thanks for being with us. Coming up, an inside look at the Trump administration from the co-author of the new book, Regime Change. Jonathan Swan sits down with CBN's David Brody to talk about how Donald Trump has changed the presidency and give an inside look at Trump's relationship with Israeli Prime Minister Benjamin Netanyahu. We'll have that interview for you when we come back.

0: he's my son, but at the same time, he's my best friend. I always said, you are strong, you are very brave, so you can fight. Without St. Jude and this great support, I cannot imagine how we can take care of our child.
1: ABR is excited to announce the publication of Volume 2 from our excavations at Kerbet El Mokattr. The volume details archaeological remains from about 350 BC to the 8th century. 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
2: Washington's words are powerful because they express an idea of a world that's different from the one everybody grew up in.
3: This ideal of religious freedom is going to be part of the government, but is it really meant for everyone?
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5: Regime Change is a new book by two veteran reporters about President Trump's political comeback and his second term in office. The authors contend that in just over 1 year, Trump has reshaped presidential power. CBN chief political analyst David Brody sat down with co-author Jonathan Swan to learn more about what the book calls President Trump's imperial presidency.
6: I, Donald John Trump, do solemnly swear.
7: In many ways, President Trump's second administration is dramatically different than the first. When it began in 2016, there were a number of leaks from the inside determined at stopping Trump's agenda. This time, the staff includes a tight-knit group of loyal supporters who have the president's back. While it has made inside reporting harder, in their book, Regime Change, New York Times reporters Maggie Haberman and Jonathan Swan break through, achieving extraordinary access.
8: Just on a personal note, what's it like to be a fly on the wall, by the way, or flies on the wall, you and Maggie?
9: It's very hard reporting to do because our reporting in the book, it's not wispy stuff.
7: Based on more than 1,000 interviews conducted over 3 years, Regime Change takes readers inside one of the tightest White House operations in modern history. It reaches inside Situation Room meetings over the Jeffrey Epstein files and the Iran war, plus dozens of other private discussions ranging from Elon Musk to White House decor. The book's subtitle, Inside the Imperial Presidency, however, may be its biggest headline. Haberman and Swan argue Trump returned to office determined to use executive authority more aggressively than any other modern president.
9: Objectively, in terms of the way Trump has used power, foreign policy, trade policy, the way he's used the Justice Department, is on a different level and of a different order than what we've seen previously.
7: Whether it's tariffs, dismantling agencies like USAID, or expanding the executive branch reach, Swan points out how the second Trump administration has operated in ways previous presidents didn't. One example involves how Trump viewed suspected drug traffickers operating in the Caribbean.
9: He just decided himself that the fishing boats with cocaine traffickers carrying cocaine across the Caribbean, that they were enemy combatants, and therefore, instead of intercepting them, you know, Coast Guard ship intercepting them, maybe detaining them, arresting them, putting them on trial, we'll just kill them.
7: Given what's currently happening in the Middle East, a section involves Israel. While some on the political right prefer a more non-interventionist foreign policy, Swan says that has never really described Donald Trump.
9: A lot of the anti-interventionists on the right, I think either they refuse to see or they're sort of maybe a little bit delusional on this regard, is Trump has always been more hawkish about Iran and more pro-Israel than many of sort of the people who, you know, consider him an isolationist.
7: Swan says that may surprise both the president's critics and supporters. He argues Trump's commitment to Israel runs deeper than many inside his own administration and that of many young Republicans.
9: He has a deeper attachment to Israel than many of the people around him. He just does. Mm-hmm. And actually, than many of the sort of younger next generation of Republicans appear to have. Mm-hmm. If you're Netanyahu, if you're the Israeli cabinet, you must be looking at Trump for all the things that might frustrate you about him. You're very unlikely to get a more pro-Israel president to follow him.
7: There are also occasional fireworks between Trump and the prime minister, as laid out in the book.
8: How should evangelicals see Trump's relationship with Netanyahu and Israel as it relates to leverage and power and art of the deal and his love for Israel?
9: I think it's a very nuanced picture.
7: That picture became particularly important and clear during the debate over striking Iran. Some, including Tucker Carlson, have argued it was Israel driving American policy.
8: If you listen to Tucker Carlson, Israel's calling the shots. If you listen to Trump himself, he said, I'm calling the shots. Right. What's the truth?
9: I think it's closer to the Trump version. Mm-hmm. I think it's not black and white, like most things. I think Netanyahu is very persuasive. He made a very, you know, aggressive case for America to enter the war. We have a scene in the book of him in the Situation Room pitching. But, you know, after that meeting, Trump heard very skeptical takes on some of Netanyahu's presentation from John Ratcliffe, the CIA director, and Marco Rubio. And Trump listened to that, and he still had this gut instinct that we should go ahead with this operation in Iran. So Trump was absolutely not puppeteered by Netanyahu, based on our reporting. His core instincts were much more hawkish than the rest of his team. Yeah. And I think that, you know, people trying to sort of say this was all Bibi are just ignoring some really basic facts about the way Trump has operated.
7: The authors also make clear a strong alliance doesn't mean a perfect relationship. Trump's frustration with Netanyahu has boiled over at times.
9: We also have a phone call with Trump and Netanyahu in, I think it was late September last year. So this is in the final stages of doing the hostage deal. Mm-hmm. And Trump had been told and believed that Netanyahu was trying to sort of scuttle this deal. Mm-hmm. So they had this phone call, and Trump just unleashes on Netanyahu. He says, you know, everyone's sick of you. He goes, all the Jews are sick of you, even the two Jews on this call. And it was Kushner and Witkoff, right? It's just, look. And then at the end, he's like, I think everything's fine. I think he was like, you know, maybe the next day was like, you know, I love you. Don't, you know what I mean? So he has these eruptions.
8: Yeah.
9: He comes back and, you know, they get on. Well, it's the way Trump relates to him.
8: Yeah.
9: I think there's a sort of, I think Trump sometimes feels that Netanyahu is making his life more complicated or difficult than it should be.
7: Whatever the case, Donald Trump has rarely, if ever, governed like a traditional president, including his interactions with Israel. As for whether history will remember him as one of America's greatest presidents or one of its most controversial, the authors believe one thing is certain. He has changed the presidency.
9: We both do consider Donald Trump the most consequential president of our lifetimes.
7: David Brody, CBN News, Washington.
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5: The Department of Justice is taking a stronger stand on religious liberty. It includes more protections for churches and Christian organizations. It also recognizes the rights of parents in the religious upbringing of their children. CBN senior White House correspondent Kelly Wright brings us that story.
25: The agency has unveiled sweeping new guidance, its first update since 2017, aimed at expanding protections for faith-based rights across the federal government, directly responding to recent recommendations from the President's White House Religious Liberty Commission. Acting Attorney General Todd Blanche issued the memorandum to strengthen protections for faith-based individuals and organizations following years of shifting legal precedents. Blanche called religious liberty a founding principle of the nation and a fundamental constitutional right, stating, "It is essential that federal agencies fully respect and protect the ability of all Americans to live out their faith in daily life, including in their interactions with the federal government." The revised guidance follows a wave of recent Supreme Court rulings and orders agencies to make sure federal programs, workplace policies, contracting, and enforcement actions fully honor religious freedom under the Constitution and federal law. The new policy also reinforces parental rights and religious upbringing, strengthens church autonomy, and expands protections for religious expression in the workplace. In Washington, Kelly Wright, CBN News.
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15: It has been said that more Christians have been martyred for their faith in the past century than in the previous 1900 years combined. How can we help those who suffer for Christ? Hello, I'm Sam Rohr with another Stand in the Gap Minute. In Acts 12, the Apostle James was killed and Peter was arrested. Herod planned to have Peter put to death, but verse 5 shares that earnest prayer for him was made to God by the church. His friends gathered late into the night to intercede on Peter's behalf. And when they did, God answered in a big way. He was miraculously rescued and allowed an opportunity to flee. The response of these early believers stands as a powerful and convicting example for us today. Our first call in the spiritual battle of Christian persecution is prayer. Will you pray for our persecuted brothers and sisters today?

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1: Kids Beach Club.

church leaders, I am writing to encourage you. I too am a leader, as well as a witness to Christ's suffering. And I will share in his glory when it is shown to us. Just as shepherds watch over their sheep, you must watch over everyone God has placed in your care. Do it willingly in order to please God, and not simply because you think you must. Let it be something you want to do, instead of something you do merely to make money. Don't be bossy to those people who are in your care, but set an example for them. Then when Christ, the chief shepherd, returns, you will be given a crown that will never lose its glory. All of you young people should obey your elders. In fact, everyone should be humble toward everyone else. The scriptures say, God opposes proud people, but he helps everyone who is humble. Be humble in the presence of God's mighty power, and he will honor you when the time comes. God cares for you, so turn all your worries over to him. Be on your guard and stay awake. Your enemy, the devil, is like a roaring lion sneaking around to find someone to attack. But you must resist the devil and stay strong in your faith. You know that all over the world the Lord's followers are suffering just as you are. But God shows undeserved kindness to everyone. That's why he appointed Christ Jesus to choose you to share in his eternal glory. You will suffer for a while, but God will make you complete, steady, strong, and firm. God will be in control forever. Amen. Silvanus helped me write this short letter, and I consider him a faithful follower of the Lord. I wanted to encourage you and tell you how kind God really is, so that you will keep on having faith in him. Greetings from the Lord's followers in Babylon. They are God's chosen ones. Mark, who is like a son to me, sends his greetings too. Give each other a warm greeting. I pray that God will give peace to everyone who belongs to Christ.

from Simon Peter, a servant and an apostle of Jesus Christ, to everyone who shares with us in the privilege of believing that our God and Savior, Jesus Christ, will do what is just and fair. I pray that God will be kind to you and will let you live in perfect peace. May you keep learning more and more about God and our Lord Jesus. We have everything we need to live a life that pleases God. It was all given to us by God's own power when we learned that He had invited us to share in His wonderful goodness. God made great and marvelous promises so that His nature would become part of us. Then we could escape our evil desires and the corrupt influences of this world. Do your best to improve your faith. You can do this by adding goodness, understanding, self-control, patience, devotion to God, concern for others, and love. If you keep growing in this way, it will show that what you know about our Lord Jesus Christ has made your lives useful and meaningful. But if you don't grow, you are like someone who is nearsighted or blind, and you have forgotten that your past sins are forgiven. My friends, you must do all you can to show that God has really chosen and selected you. If you keep on doing this, you won't stumble and fall. Then our Lord and Savior, Jesus Christ, will give you a glorious welcome into His kingdom that will last forever. You are holding firmly to the truth that you were given. But I am still going to remind you of these things. In fact, I think I should keep on reminding you until I leave this body. And our Lord Jesus Christ has already told me that I will soon leave it behind. That is why I am doing my best to make sure that each of you remembers all of this after I am gone. When we told you about the power and the return of our Lord Jesus Christ, we were not telling clever stories that someone had made up. But with our own eyes, we saw His true greatness. God, our great and wonderful Father, truly honored Him by saying, "This is my own dear Son, and I am pleased with Him." We were there with Jesus on the holy mountain and heard this voice speak from heaven. All of this makes us even more certain that what the prophet said is true. So you should pay close attention to their message, as you would to a lamp shining in some dark place. You must keep on paying attention until daylight comes and the morning star rises in your hearts. But you need to realize that no one alone can understand any of the prophecies in the scriptures. The prophets did not think these things up on their own, but they were guided by the Spirit of God. Sometimes false prophets spoke to the people of Israel. False teachers will also sneak in and speak harmful lies to you. But these teachers don't really belong to the Master, who paid a great price for them, and they will quickly destroy themselves. Many people will follow their evil ways and
cause others to tell lies about the true way. They will be greedy, cheat you with smooth talk. But long ago, God decided to punish them, and God doesn't sleep. God did not have pity on the angels that sinned. He had them tied up and thrown into the dark pits of hell until the time of judgment. And during Noah's time, God did not have pity on the ungodly people of the world. He destroyed them with a flood. Though he did save 8 people, including Noah, who preached the truth. God punished the cities of Sodom and Gomorrah by burning them to ashes. And this is a warning to anyone else who wants to sin. Lot lived right. He was greatly troubled by the terrible way those wicked people were living. He was a good man, and day after day he suffered because of the evil things he saw and heard. So the Lord rescued him. This shows that the Lord knows how to rescue godly people from their sufferings and to punish evil people while they wait for the day of judgment. The Lord is especially hard on people who disobey him and don't think of anything except their own filthy desires. They are reckless and proud and are not afraid of cursing the glorious beings in heaven. Although angels are more powerful than these evil beings, even the angels don't dare to accuse them to the Lord. These people are no better than senseless animals that live by their feelings and are born to be caught and killed. They speak evil of things they don't know anything about, but their own corrupt deeds will destroy them. They have done evil, and they will be rewarded with evil. They think it is fun to have wild parties during the day. They are immoral, and the meals they eat with you are spoiled by the shameful and selfish way they carry on. All they think about is having sex with someone else's husband or wife. There is no end to their wicked deeds. They trick people who are easily fooled, and their minds are filled with greedy thoughts. They are headed for trouble. They have left the true road, have gone down the wrong path. By following the example of the prophet Balaam, he was the son of Baal and loved what he got from being a crook. But a donkey corrected him for this evil deed. It spoke to him with a human voice.

when they learned about our Lord and Savior, Jesus Christ, they escaped from the filthy things of this world. But they are again caught up and controlled by these filthy things. And now they are in worse shape than they were at first. They would have been better off if they had never known about the right way. Even after they knew what was right, they turned their backs on the holy commandments that they were given. What happened to them is just like the true saying, a dog will come back to lick up its own vomit. A pig that has been washed will roll in the mud.

My dear friends, this is the second letter I have written to encourage you to do some honest thinking. I don't want you to forget what God's prophet said would happen. You must never forget what the holy prophets taught in the past. And you must remember what the apostles told you our Lord and Savior has commanded us to do. But first, you must realize that in the last days, some people won't think about anything except their own selfish desires. They will make fun of you and say, "Didn't your Lord promise to come back?" Yet the first leaders have already died, and the world hasn't changed a bit. They will say this because they want to forget that long ago the heavens and the earth were made at God's command. The earth came out of water and was made from water. Later, it was destroyed by the waters of a mighty flood. But God has commanded the present heavens and earth to remain until the day of judgment. Then they will be set on fire, and ungodly people will be destroyed. Dear friends, don't forget that for the Lord, one day is the same as 1,000 years. And 1,000 years is the same as one day. The Lord isn't slow about keeping his promises, as some people think he is. In fact, God is patient because he wants everyone to turn from sin and no one to be lost. The day of the Lord's return will surprise us like a thief. The heavens will disappear with a loud noise, and the heat will melt the whole universe. And the earth and everything on it will be seen. Everything will be destroyed. So you should serve and honor God by the way you live. You should look forward to the day when God judges everyone. And you should try to make it come soon. On that day, the heavens will be destroyed by fire, and everything else will melt in heat. God has promised us a new heaven and a new earth where justice will rule. We are really looking forward to that. My friends, while you are waiting, you should make certain that the Lord finds you pure, spotless, and living at peace. Don't forget that the Lord is patient, because he wants people to be saved. This is also what our dear friend Paul said when he wrote you with the wisdom that God had given him. Paul talks about these same things in all his letters, but part of what he says is hard to understand. Some ignorant and unsteady people even destroy themselves by twisting what he said. They do the same.

same thing with other scriptures too. My dear friends, you have been warned ahead of time. So don't let the errors of evil people lead you down the wrong path and make you lose your balance. Let the wonderful kindness and the understanding that comes from our Lord and Savior, Jesus Christ, help you to keep on growing. Praise Jesus now and forever.

The Word that gives life was from the beginning. And this is the one our message is about. Our ears have heard, our own eyes have seen, and our hands touched this Word. The one who gives life appeared. We saw it happen, and we are witnesses to what we have seen. Now we are telling you about this eternal life that was with the Father and appeared to us. We are telling you what we have seen and heard, so that you may share in this life with us. And we share in it with the Father and with His Son, Jesus Christ. We are writing to tell you these things because this makes us truly happy. Jesus told us that God is light and doesn't have any darkness in Him. Now we are telling you. If we say that we share in life with God and keep on living in the dark, we are lying and are not living by the truth. But if we live in the light, as God does, we share in life with each other. And the blood of His Son Jesus washes all our sins away. If we say that we have not sinned, we are fooling ourselves, and the truth isn't in our hearts. But if we confess our sins to God, He can always be trusted to forgive us and take our sins away. If we say that we have not sinned, we make God a liar, and His message isn't in our hearts.

My children, I am writing this so that you won't sin. But if you do sin, Jesus Christ always does the right thing, and he will speak to the Father for us. Christ is the sacrifice that takes away our sins and the sins of all the world's people. When we obey God, we are sure that we know him. If we claim to know him and don't obey him, we are lying, and the truth isn't in our hearts. We truly love God only when we obey him as we should, and then we know that we belong to him. If we say we are his, we must follow the example of Christ. My dear friends, I am not writing to give you a new commandment. It is the same one that you were first given, and it is the message you heard. But it really is a new commandment, and you know its true meaning, just as Christ does. You can see the darkness fading away, and the true light already shining. If we claim to be in the light and hate someone, we are still in the dark. But if we love others, we are in the light, and we don't cause problems for them. If we hate others, we are living and walking in the dark. We don't know where we are going because we can't see in the dark. Children, I am writing you because your sins have been forgiven in the name of Christ. Parents, I am writing you because you have known the one who was there from the beginning. Young people, I am writing you because you have defeated the evil one. Children, I am writing you because you have known the Father. Parents, I am writing you because you have known the one who was there from the beginning. Young people, I am writing you because you are strong. God's message is firm in your hearts, and you have defeated the evil one. Don't love the world or anything that belongs to the world. If you love the world, you cannot love the Father. Our foolish pride comes from this world, and so do our selfish desires and our desire to have everything we see. None of this comes from the Father. The world and the desires it causes are disappearing. But if we obey God, we will live forever. Children, this is the last hour. You heard that the enemy of Christ would appear at this time. And many of Christ's enemies have already appeared. So we know that the last hour is here. These people came from our own group, yet they were not part of us. If they had been part of us, they would have stayed with us. But they left, which proves that they did not belong to our group. Christ, the Holy One, has blessed you, and now all of you understand. I did not need to write you about the truth, since you already know it. You also know that liars do not belong to the truth. And a liar is anyone who says that Jesus isn't truly Christ. Anyone who says this is an enemy of Christ and rejects both the Father and the Son. If we reject the Son, we reject the Father. But if we say that we accept the Son, we have the Father. Keep thinking about the message you first heard. And you will always be one in your heart with the Son and with the Father. The Son has promised us eternal life. I am
am writing to warn you about those people who are misleading you. But Christ has blessed you with the Holy Spirit. Now the Spirit stays in you, and you don't need any teachers. The Spirit is truthful and teaches you everything. So stay one in your heart with Christ, just as the Spirit has taught you to do. Children, stay one in your hearts with Christ. Then when He returns, we will have confidence and won't have to hide in shame. You know that Christ always does right, and that everyone who does right is a child of God.

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1: Are we gonna be okay?

hard work and trust in God's providence. He was working then. He's working today. Lighthouse TV, sharing God's message every day. We are viewer supported. Lighthouse TV, positively different.

church leaders. I am writing to encourage you. I too am a leader, as well as a witness to Christ's suffering. And I will share in his glory when it is shown to us. Just as shepherds watch over their sheep, you must watch over everyone God has placed in your care. Do it willingly in order to please God, and not simply because you think you must. Let it be something you want to do, instead of something you do merely to make money. Don't be bossy to those people who are in your care, but set an example for them. Then when Christ, the chief shepherd, returns, you will be given a crown that will never lose its glory. All of you young people should obey your elders. In fact, everyone should be humble toward everyone else. The scriptures say, God opposes proud people, but he helps everyone who is humble. Be humble in the presence of God's mighty power, and he will honor you when the time comes. God cares for you, so turn all your worries over to him. Be on your guard and stay awake. Your enemy, the devil, is like a roaring lion sneaking around to find someone to attack. But you must resist the devil and stay strong in your faith. You know that all over the world the Lord's followers are suffering just as you are. But God shows undeserved kindness to everyone. That's why he appointed Christ Jesus to choose you to share in his eternal glory. You will suffer for a while, but God will make you complete, steady, strong, and firm. God will be in control forever. Amen. Silvanus helped me write this short letter, and I consider him a faithful follower of the Lord. I wanted to encourage you and tell you how kind God really is, so that you will keep on having faith in him. Greetings from the Lord's followers in Babylon. They are God's chosen ones. Mark, who is like a son to me, sends his greetings too. Give each other a warm greeting. I pray that God will give peace to everyone who belongs to Christ.

from Simon Peter, a servant and an apostle of Jesus Christ, to everyone who shares with us in the privilege of believing that our God and Savior, Jesus Christ, will do what is just and fair. I pray that God will be kind to you and will let you live in perfect peace. May you keep learning more and more about God and our Lord Jesus. We have everything we need to live a life that pleases God. It was all given to us by God's own power when we learned that He had invited us to share in His wonderful goodness. God made great and marvelous promises so that His nature would become part of us. Then we could escape our evil desires and the corrupt influences of this world. Do your best to improve your faith. You can do this by adding goodness, understanding, self-control, patience, devotion to God, concern for others, and love. If you keep growing in this way, it will show that what you know about our Lord Jesus Christ has made your lives useful and meaningful. But if you don't grow, you are like someone who is nearsighted or blind, and you have forgotten that your past sins are forgiven. My friends, you must do all you can to show that God has really chosen and selected you. If you keep on doing this, you won't stumble and fall. Then our Lord and Savior, Jesus Christ, will give you a glorious welcome into His kingdom that will last forever. You are holding firmly to the truth that you were given. But I am still going to remind you of these things. In fact, I think I should keep on reminding you until I leave this body. And our Lord Jesus Christ has already told me that I will soon leave it behind. That is why I am doing my best to make sure that each of you remembers all of this after I am gone. When we told you about the power and the return of our Lord Jesus Christ, we were not telling clever stories that someone had made up. But with our own eyes, we saw His true greatness. God, our great and wonderful Father, truly honored Him by saying, "This is my own dear Son, and I am pleased with Him." We were there with Jesus on the holy mountain and heard this voice speak from heaven. All of this makes us even more certain that what the prophet said is true. So you should pay close attention to their message, as you would to a lamp shining in some dark place. You must keep on paying attention until daylight comes and the morning star rises in your hearts. But you need to realize that no one alone can understand any of the prophecies in the scriptures. The prophets did not think these things up on their own, but they were guided by the Spirit of God. Sometimes false prophets spoke to the people of Israel. False teachers will also sneak in and speak harmful lies to you. But these teachers don't really belong to the Master, who paid a great price for them, and they will quickly destroy themselves. Many people will follow their evil ways
and cause others to tell lies about the true way. They will be greedy, cheat you with smooth talk. But long ago, God decided to punish them, and God doesn't sleep. God did not have pity on the angels that sinned. He had them tied up and thrown into the dark pits of hell until the time of judgment. And during Noah's time, God did not have pity on the ungodly people of the world. He destroyed them with a flood. Though he did save 8 people, including Noah, who preached the truth. God punished the cities of Sodom and Gomorrah by burning them to ashes. This is a warning to anyone else who wants to sin. Lot lived right. He was greatly troubled by the terrible way those wicked people were living. He was a good man, and day after day he suffered because of the evil things he saw and heard. So the Lord rescued him. This shows that the Lord knows how to rescue godly people from their sufferings and to punish evil people while they wait for the day of judgment. The Lord is especially hard on people who disobey him and don't think of anything except their own filthy desires. They are reckless and proud and are not afraid of cursing the glorious beings in heaven. Although angels are more powerful than these evil beings, even the angels don't dare to accuse them to the Lord. These people are no better than senseless animals that live by their feelings and are born to be caught and killed. They speak evil of things they don't know anything about, but their own corrupt deeds will destroy them. They have done evil, and they will be rewarded with evil. They think it is fun to have wild parties during the day. They are immoral, and the meals they eat with you are spoiled by the shameful and selfish way they carry on. All they think about is having sex with someone else's husband or wife. There is no end to their wicked deeds. They trick people who are easily fooled, and their minds are filled with greedy thoughts. They are headed for trouble. They have left the true road, have gone down the wrong path. By following the example of the prophet Balaam, he was the son of Beor, and loved what he got from being a crook. But a donkey corrected him for this evil deed. It spoke to him with a human voice and made him stop his foolishness. These people are like dried up water holes and clouds blown by a windstorm. The darkest part of hell is waiting for them. They brag out loud about their stupid nonsense. And by being vulgar and crude, they trap people who have barely escaped from living the wrong kind of life. They promise freedom to everyone, but they are merely slaves of filthy living. Because people are slaves of whatever controls them. When they learned about our Lord and Savior, Jesus Christ, they escaped from the filthy things of this world. But they are again caught up and controlled by these filthy things. And now they are in worse shape than they were at first. They would have been better off if they had never known about the right way. Even after they knew what was right, they turned their backs on the holy commandments that they were given. What happened to them is just like the true saying, a dog will come back to lick up its own vomit. A pig that has been washed
We'll roll in the mud.

My dear friends, this is the second letter I have written to encourage you to do some honest thinking. I don't want you to forget what God's prophet said would happen. You must never forget what the holy prophets taught in the past. And you must remember what the apostles told you our Lord and Savior has commanded us to do. But first, you must realize that in the last days, some people won't think about anything except their own selfish desires. They will make fun of you and say, "Didn't your Lord promise to come back?" Yet the first leaders have already died, and the world hasn't changed a bit. They will say this because they want to forget that long ago the heavens and the earth were made at God's command. The earth came out of water and was made from water. Later, it was destroyed by the waters of a mighty flood. But God has commanded the present heavens and earth to remain until the day of judgment. Then they will be set on fire, and ungodly people will be destroyed. Dear friends, don't forget that for the Lord, one day is the same as 1,000 years. And 1,000 years is the same as one day. The Lord isn't slow about keeping his promises, as some people think he is. In fact, God is patient because he wants everyone to turn from sin and no one to be lost. The day of the Lord's return will surprise us. The heavens will disappear with a loud noise, and the heat will melt the whole universe. Then the earth and everything on it will be seen for what they are. Everything will be destroyed. So you should serve and honor God by the way you live. You should look forward to the day when God judges everyone. And you should try to make it come soon. On that day, the heavens will be destroyed by fire, and everything else will melt in heat. But God has promised us a new heaven and a new earth, where justice will rule. Really looking forward to that. My friends, while you are waiting, you should make certain that the Lord finds you pure, spotless, and living at peace. Don't forget that the Lord is patient because he wants people to be saved. This is also what our dear friend Paul said when he wrote you with the wisdom that God had given him. Paul talks about these same things in all his letters, but part of what he says is hard to understand. Some ignorant and unsteady people even destroy themselves by twisting what he said. They do the same thing with other scriptures too. My dear friends, you have been warned ahead of time. So don't let the errors of evil people lead you down the wrong path and make you lose your balance. Let the wonderful kindness and the understanding that comes from our Lord and Savior, Jesus Christ, help you to keep on growing. Praise Jesus now and forever.

The Word that gives life was from the beginning. And this is the one our message is about. Our ears have heard, our own eyes have seen, and our hands touched this Word. The one who gives life appeared. We saw it happen, and we are witnesses to what we have seen. Now we are telling you about this eternal life that was with the Father and appeared to us. We are telling you what we have seen and heard, so that you may share in this life with us. And we share in it with the Father and with His Son, Jesus Christ. We are writing to tell you these things because this makes us truly happy. Jesus told us that God is light and doesn't have any darkness in Him. Now we are telling you. If we say that we share in life with God and keep on living in the dark, we are lying and are not living by the truth. But if we live in the light, as God does, we share in life with each other. And the blood of His Son Jesus washes all our sins away. If we say that we have not sinned, we are fooling ourselves, and the truth isn't in our hearts. But if we confess our sins to God, He can always be trusted to forgive us and take our sins away. If we say that we have not sinned, we make God a liar, and His message isn't in our hearts.

My children, I am writing this so that you won't sin. But if you do sin, Jesus Christ always does the right thing, and he will speak to the Father for us. Christ is the sacrifice that takes away our sins and the sins of all the world's people. When we obey God, we are sure that we know him. But if we claim to know him and don't obey him, we are lying, and the truth isn't in our hearts. We truly love God only when we obey him as we should, and then we know that we belong to him. If we say we are his, we must follow the example of Christ. My dear friends, I am not writing to give you a new commandment. It is the same one that you were first given, and it is the message you heard. But it really is a new commandment, and you know its true meaning, just as Christ does. You can see the darkness fading away, and the true light already shining. If we claim to be in the light and hate someone, we are still in the dark. But if we love others, we are in the light, and we don't cause problems for them. If we hate others, we are living and walking in the dark. We don't know where we are going because we can't see in the dark. Children, I am writing you because your sins have been forgiven in the name of Christ. Parents, I am writing you because you have known the one who was there from the beginning. Young people, I am writing you because you have defeated the evil one. Children, I am writing you because you have known the Father. Parents, I am writing you because you have known the one who was there from the beginning. Young people, I am writing you because you are strong. God's message is firm in your hearts, and you have defeated the evil one. Don't love the world or anything that belongs to the world. If you love the world, you cannot love the Father. Our foolish pride comes from this world, and so do our selfish desires and our desire to have everything we see. None of this comes from the Father. The world and the desires it causes are disappearing. But if we obey God, we will live forever. Children, this is the last hour. You heard that the enemy of Christ would appear at this time. And many of Christ's enemies have already appeared. So we know that the last hour is here. These people came from our own group, yet they were not part of us. If they had been part of us, they would have stayed with us. But they left, which proves that they did not belong to our group. Christ, the Holy One, has blessed you, and now all of you understand. I did not need to write you about the truth, since you already know it. You also know that liars do not belong to the truth. And a liar is anyone who says that Jesus isn't truly Christ. Anyone who says this is an enemy of Christ and rejects both the Father and the Son. If we reject the Son, we reject the Father. But if we say that we accept the Son, we have the Father. Keep thinking about the message you first heard. And you will always be one in your heart with the Son and with the Father. The Son has promised us eternal life. I am
am writing to warn you about those people who are misleading you. But Christ has blessed you with the Holy Spirit. Now the Spirit stays in you, and you don't need any teachers. The Spirit is truthful and teaches you everything. So stay one in your heart with Christ, just as the Spirit has taught you to do. Children, stay one in your hearts with Christ. Then when He returns, we will have confidence and won't have to hide in shame. You know that Christ always does right, and that everyone who does right is a child of God.

Every morning, we face choices, hope or despair, faith or fear. At Morning Light, we want you to see God's work in the person right in front of you, to see His extraordinary plan at work in them, that no one is beyond the reach of His power, no life insignificant. 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In 2025, face the day with faith on Morning Light.

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1: And so the Bible says in Romans 10, how shall they hear without a preacher? And how shall that person preach unless they are sent? We follow those who got up and went and ignore those who were sent. And God shows his painstaking efforts to keep us in line with his promises and his provisions. He says, so he gave some to be apostles, prophets, evangelists, and pastor teachers to equip you to handle your business. That these individuals have taken on the task of giving you the word of God so that you can live a victorious life, not just on Sunday, but every day. So you can overcome the power of the enemy every day. Because the call of God, according to Romans chapter 1 verse 7, to all that be in Rome, beloved of God, called to be saints.
0: Welcome to Climbing Higher with Bishop Eric A. Lambert Jr.
2: Well, praise the Lord and welcome to the Climbing Higher broadcast. Today, I am so excited to bring you this message. God is calling you and you need to answer God's calls. Oh, my friend, I'm telling you, the more I studied the scriptures as it pertains to the calls of God, my heart began to really beat faster as I could just envision God sitting on his throne and issuing out invitations to us to come and sit with him. We are going to share with you many of the ways that God calls us, how he speaks to us, how he brings us into unbroken fellowship. You see, we're going to start out with Jesus telling us that he is calling us to rest. He's calling us to peace. We're going to go over in Proverbs chapter 1 where God says, I called and you didn't listen. And because you didn't listen, you're going to find yourself falling into all types of problems and issues that could have been avoided. Yes, there are many, many people pulling for your attention, but no one can help you like God can help you. So as you listen to this message, grab a pencil and a piece of paper and start jotting down the ways that God has been calling you. You see, scripture teaches us there are five ways that God speaks to us. Number one, he speaks audibly. Number two, he speaks through people. Number three, he speaks through circumstances and conditions. Number four, he speaks through dreams and visions. And number five, he speaks through his holy word. So he's calling you one way or another. He's calling you. You can see right now, I'm just so excited in knowing that Jesus is sending out these RSVPs. I'm encouraging you to respond, to give him time, to listen to what he says. But as you listen to this message today, jot down ways where you believe God is calling you, not to ministry, but to relationship. I'll be back at the close of the broadcast.
1: And so when Satan infiltrated the church, it is in direct fulfillment of Jesus, the warnings of Jesus. He said, look, in the last days, there are going to be many people going around telling you that they're Christ. And that's exactly what we're seeing. The man didn't lie. This man was telling people. He went to see Jesus every day and sat with Jesus every day. I would get tired of him. I know the Lord would. Every day. And then come and tell the people. And people are, praise the Lord. Yes. It was a lie. Because there was no change of life. And you're hearing all of these false doctrines and accepting them as truth. Because you're not responding to God's call. There's a call that comes from God that only his children recognize. And it seems like we want everybody to hear it. Everybody's not going to hear it. As I said a couple of weeks ago, when I was on Van Pelt Street playing half ball, and my mother would stand at Van Pelt and Susquehanna, and she would scream down the block for me. She would stand up there at Van Pelt and Susky, and she'd say, Eric! No, it was little Eric. Little Eric! Come on, time to eat. Everybody else there. That wasn't for you. That wasn't your voice. But everybody else there would echo that call. Eric, your mom's calling you. They knew the call wasn't for them. And if I wasn't where she thought I was, I might have been down Dolphin Street at Papa John's, you know, getting a dill pickle or a pickle pig's feet or something. And I'd be in the store so someone would answer for me. He's down the street, Mom Lambert. But they knew the call was for me. There's a call going out from God for you, and it's being intercepted by people who don't mean you any good. And you're listening to them instead of the Lord. Now, this is a very deadly thing. God only comes around at certain times. And he speaks and he tries to get your attention when he comes around. And if you blow it, he'll leave. Now, he may come back because he's so full of mercy. But he's not always guaranteed to come back. And so we learn that in Proverbs 1. He said, because I called and you didn't answer, the next time you get in trouble, I'm going to laugh at you. I never heard God laugh and don't think I want to. I believe it's a laughter that basically says you're out of chances. So throughout the scripture, there's this phrase that's repeated. Now is the time of salvation. Now is the day. When you hear it, grab for it, because he's calling you at that moment. And maybe there's some other people or other things competing for your ears. And whoever has control of your mind, and whatever is controlling your thought life, can prevent you from hearing the voice of God. Or maybe like Samuel, you hear the voice of God, but you're not able to rightly discern it because you just weren't trained. You're religious, but you just can't grasp the fact that God is calling you. Circumstances and conditions have risen in your life and caused you to become dull of hearing. The world is on a collision course with God, and they will lose. But you don't have to. The amount of frustration you have in your life, the amount of anxiety that you have, is indicative of the fact that you haven't responded to the call of Jesus in Matthew's Gospel, chapter 11, 28 through 30, where he says, listen, come to me, all you that labor and are heavy laden. We evaluated that passage last week. There's a divine call to mental, emotional, spiritual rest. And so many of us in here right now, you know, the eyes truly are the mirror of the soul, and the face is the roadmap of your psyche. And when you carry all of these burdens, your face begins to distort, and your eyes narrow, and your blood vessels begin to get narrower, and it's harder for your heart to push that blood through those veins because you're full of stress and anxiety. And Jesus said, come, you sit with me, and maybe through some other disciplines as well, I can get rid of some of that blood pressure problem for you, because you're worried about stuff that you can't control. Paul tells the church at Philippi, He said, listen, be anxious for nothing. But in everything, by prayer and supplication with thanksgiving, talk to God about it. I love that encouragement. He said, just talk to God about it. He didn't say God's going to give you what you need to get out of it. He just said, talk to him about it. Because there is clinical proof that emptying yourself of a problem can bring about rest. But yet we don't want to talk to God. We'd rather talk to the pastor. But this pastor has learned, just don't be there. See, you're going to be forced to talk to God because I'm not there. And you'll find that God has more answers than me. That he can address your deepest need, which is spiritual. Your deepest need is not financial. You don't need more money. You need more Holy Spirit. You don't need all the stuff that you think that the world has presented to you. You need more of a closeness and connection with God. You need to be connected to Him and drawn to Him like a magnet. And yet it's missing in our church. It's missing in the church, but not in the body of Christ. The body of Christ is different than the church. By definition, yes, it's the church. But by relationship, the body of Christ is different. The body of Christ is not ritualistic. It doesn't seek titles and positions. It seeks commitment to Christ. The body of Christ just wants to help each other. It wants to support and care about the needs of others. And the church is classism. You're not in my group. You're not part of my clique. You give the usher an extra $10 to seat you in a certain area. That's in the church. It's not the body of Christ. In the body of Christ, you get here before everybody else so you can sit where you want to. But I digress. And so we've come to the conclusion that Jesus has called us to rest. Peace. The greatest blessing you can have is mental peace. Seeing our world go down. Sucked into the drain of secular humanism and capitalistic mindsets and ungodliness and Satan-inspired pleasures and television and radio and everything contrary to God. The world is circling the drain and it's dying. And that infection of the world has somehow come into the organized church. The greatest scriptural warning comes to us out of Revelation chapter 2, where the Lord addresses the church at Ephesus. And when you follow the historical development and decline of the church of Ephesus, you find their beginnings in Acts 19. And Paul encounters a group of travelers from Ephesus, and he says to them, have you received the Spirit since you believed? And they said, we don't know nothing about no Holy Spirit. He said, well, then how'd you get saved? He said, they did John's baptism. We just repented. And now we're born again. He said, oh my goodness. And he talked to them a little while and put his hands on them, and they spoke in tongues, and revival broke out in Ephesus. Oh, the revival was so great that later on, when Paul stops by the city on his first missionary journey, he stops by the city. And there's revival breaking out. People who are demon possessed are getting freed. And there's a woman down there telling fortunes, and she's shut down because she encounters the anointing of God. And the people came together, and it was a heavy concentration of witchcraft. And the people came together and burned all of their witchcraft stuff. So all the people involved in witchcraft were angry with Paul for bringing this revelation of God's power and goodness. The church woke up. And then when Paul was under house arrest, he writes to this church because he sees that they have something with which God can work. And he writes to them one of the most brilliant letters in his apostolic

everything that you've been given by the hand of God. So he writes to them in that last section. He says, listen, we don't wrestle against flesh and blood, but against principalities and powers, rulers of the darkness of this world, spiritual wickedness in high places. And what he's trying to do is snatch from you everything that God has given. So he said, put on the whole armor of God that you may be able to withstand. And having done all to stand, keep on standing. And then he lists the armor that you must put on every day. It appears that he's calling us to warfare. That your salvational renovations are going to come under attack by your adversary. I mean, really, did you think Satan was going to sit on the side of the road and let you just be blessed of God and not try to take it from your mind and make you go back to that old mindset of defeat when God has called you to victory? Where's the joy of the Lord that you had 15 minutes ago? Can you take it with you on Wednesday of next week or Thursday or when they mess up your paycheck? Do you still have the joy of the Lord when someone speaks negatively about your character? Do you still have on the helmet of salvation so your mind doesn't go askew and you know that I am in God and God's going to take care of me regardless of what the world says? Or have you given in to satanic wishes and lost your joy? I submit to you, Satan does not steal your joy. You surrender it. You surrender your joy because you're uncertain as to the call. You hear a voice, but you don't know who it is, and you have no one of substance to let you know, hey, Eric, your mom's calling you up at the corner. And so the Bible says in Romans 10, how shall they hear without a preacher? And how shall that person preach unless they are sent? We follow those who got up and went and ignore those who were sent. And God shows his painstaking efforts to keep us in line with his promises and his provisions. He says, so he gave some to be apostles, prophets, evangelists, and pastor teachers to equip you to handle your business. That these individuals have taken on the task of giving you the word of God so that you can live a victorious life, not just on Sunday, but every day. So you can overcome the power of the enemy every day. Because the call of God, according to Romans chapter 1 verse 7, to all that be in Rome, beloved of God, called to be saints. You're worried about being called to ministry. No, Paul said you're called to ministry. The Bible never substantiates being called to ministry. It says you're called to be a saint. And what's interesting is when you get the definition for this word saints, it pretty much says you're sacred. Now, if you're in an African-American house, with some baby boomer connections, you got some sacred dishes. Oh yeah, you have sacred objects in your house that no one is allowed to use unless Jesus visits. Now your family can drink out of cups that are cracked with the handles broken off of it. It doesn't match the saucer. The flatware might taste like metal. But you got sacred flatware. Don't you touch that. Don't you. That's for company. All of us have grown up in houses. Well, all of us that were in that generation. You grew up in a house where you had soap in the bathroom that nobody could use. Don't touch that soap. That's for appearances. You had hand towels that you couldn't use. You had to wash your hand and rub them off on your shirt. Don't you touch that towel. That towel was given to me by great Aunt Lola, and it's made of lace from Spain. Don't you touch it. Then why is it hanging up here? And too many of us in the body of Christ, unfortunately, we look like decorations rather than things God can use. We look good, we smell good, we sound good, but then when God wants to use us to rescue the perishing, we're too cute. We're too cute to go out in the highways and the byways. We're too cute to witness to someone and tell them about Jesus. We're too

0: cute to get our hands dirty with somebody that stinks of liquor and is high off of crack cocaine. But oh, if they call us to preach in a church and promise us an offering, we'll get all dressed up and show out. But God ain't looking for no more ornaments. God wants warriors. Paul repeats this great calling to the church at Corinth in chapter 1, verse 2, unto the church of God, which is at Corinth, to them that are sanctified in Christ, picked up, placed aside, right? He says, called to be saints, and he makes us weird. Now, I don't know about you. You all are sedity and perfect and you look good and, you know, you got your head did and your nails did and, you know, all that other stuff. But I can fondly remember, and I say it fondly because of where I am now, how God made me to always be ostracized. See, maybe you don't know how it feels to have to have 18 guys to play baseball, two teams of nine, and they pick 18 and not you. They're willing to omit a player rather than have you. Maybe you don't know how that feels. Maybe you don't know how it feels to always be the Turner in the double dutch but never get to jump. Maybe you don't know how it feels never to be called for the Jacks game because you can't get past your threesies. The three was as high as I got, baby. I couldn't get no higher than three. My thumbs and fingers didn't work. After threes, that ball would go up. I just could not go any further. Maybe you don't know how it feels to be ridiculed with paddle ball. You couldn't get past four or five. And then you got people walking down the street just showing off, talking to people while they're paddling. And you standing still using all of Einstein's theories of relativity and gravity to hold the ball. And you get to the fourth one, then it takes off down the street. Your ball's over on Dolphin Street and Beachwood, and you standing on Van Pelt. And so God does that. He lets you experience that for warm-up and training for when you become a Christian, that you can't fit everywhere. No matter how much you try, if you really have the anointing in your life, you will not fit everywhere. There will be some people who just despise you because of who you are, and according to the Word of God, you're supposed to be okay with it.
1: Well, praise the Lord. Now, I know you were blessed by that, so I'm not even going to ask. You were blessed in knowing that God has called out to you and tried to give you some assistance as you live your life in this ungodly world. Jesus teaches us over in Matthew's gospel. He said, come unto me, all you that labor and are heavy laden, and I will give you rest, peace. I'll give you mental contentment. We have never seen the amount of people suffering from mental illness as we do today. On every hand, people are struggling through mental anxieties. They're finding themselves unhappy with their lives. Some, unfortunately, are even forced to take various antidepressant drugs, Prozac, lithium, Equinil, and you're finding yourself needing to do this in order to have mental stability. Well, I offer you the best pill of all. Jesus, the Lord, the Son of God, the Master of the universe, said, come to me and I will give you rest. There is your primary call. Come to Jesus and he will give you rest. He said, take my yoke upon you and learn of me, and you'll find that I am meek, lowly, gentle at heart, and you will find rest for your soul. So if you're struggling today, maybe it's because you're not answering your phone when God is calling you. God bless you. Join us again on another episode of Climbing Higher, because that's what we want you to do. Climb higher out of Satan's grasp, climb higher out of cultural bondage, climb higher out of religious oppression, and bring yourself to the foot of the throne of God. God bless you.
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3: 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Bishop Eric A. Lambert Jr. is committed to influencing our culture with Christ. In his book, The Christian in the Culture, Bishop Lambert explores practical ways to avoid becoming ensnared by the trends of today's culture. 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

Hello, everyone, and welcome to Bethlehem Glory. We're happy that you're joining us. We're studying 1 Corinthians, as you may well know, and we hope that you read the book many, many times and be blessed by today's lesson. But we're going to start off with our prayer from Psalm 119 and verse 18. So join me in prayer, please. Lord God, we just, right now, we just ask you to we seek you in the Word. Open our eyes, Lord, that we would see wonderful things in your Word. Just open our hearts, our minds, our whole being to you, that we might be blessed as we break this bread together. Show us in your precious Word the things that we need to know personally for our own lives. Lord, we just thank you in advance for the blessing and the grace. In Jesus' precious name we pray. Alleluia and amen. Well, in our first lesson, we talked about, Paul was kind of chastising them for their division. He kind of denunciates that very clearly. And they're saying they're of Apollos and Paul and Cephas. And he's showing that it's kind of ridiculous because there's only one gospel, one message. He said, I didn't baptize you. I mean, Christ called me to preach the gospel and the good news. And we're all in this together. We're all just preachers and teachers of the Word of God. So now he is going to be getting a proclamation, so to speak, because Paul really proclaimed the good news. So we're going to start in verse 18 of chapter 1. For the preaching of the cross is to them that perish foolishness. Oh, there are those that you try to witness to, or those of the world who think that we are just absolutely fools for Jesus, because who can trust in someone who died on a cross? So it's foolish to them. But unto us, which are saved, it is the power of God, and we know the truth. And we know the power of the salvation that God gives us through Calvary. You know, he says almost the same thing in chapter 2, verse 14. I'm going to read that one. Because, you know, the preaching of the cross is foolishness to those that don't believe. Well, here he says, but the natural man receiveth not the things of the Spirit of God, for they are foolishness unto him. Neither can he know them, because they are spiritually discerned. So he makes that point very clear. You have to be a spiritual person to understand spiritual things. You know, when we think of the power of the cross, remember when Jesus was crucified, the crowd cried out, he saved others, he can't save himself. The foolishness of lost man. That's how foolish they were. You know, and there's a broad road that leads to destruction and the narrow road that leads to eternal life. We read about that in Matthew's gospel as well. And there are two classes of people, one that are on the broad road and one that are on the narrow road. And to the one, now they're just singing as they're going along their foolish way to destruction. Let's read verse 19. For it is written, and he quotes now from Isaiah, because Paul knew the Old Testament so very, very well. I will destroy the wisdom of the wise and will bring to nothing the understanding of the prudent. Those that are so high and mighty, the scholarly, who think they have all the answers to the afterlife and to the sciences and to the universe, and they don't know Jesus Christ, it's absolutely hay, wood, and stubble. It's nothing. It's meaningless. He said, I will destroy the wisdom of the wise. Because there's only one wisdom. It's the wisdom that comes from on high. Where is the wise? Where is the scribe? Where is the disputer of this world? Hath not God made foolish the wisdom of this world? And Paul's going to answer this right now in the next couple verses. He destroys human wisdom. Ultimately, every knee will bow and every tongue confess that Jesus Christ is Lord. There may be some that will laugh at that statement now when I say it. And if you're not a believer, one day you will believe. You will believe. And I pray it's in this life before you close your eyes, because one day you will know the truth. For after that, in the wisdom of God, the world by wisdom knew not God. It pleased God by the foolishness of preaching to save them that believe. You know, he's talking about preaching, and he's talking about not preaching in general, but the content of the preaching here.
What do you preach? Are you preaching Christ? Are you preaching Christ crucified? Remember the wisdom of the men in the Tower of Babel when they're trying to build this edifice to God and reach God? What foolishness was that? In Romans, it says in the first chapter in verse 22, hath not God made foolish the wisdom of this world? So it has to be the content of our preaching. There are so many that listen to the wrong preachers, and it sounds good because we have itching ears. And we want to hear what we want to hear. We want to hear all kinds of things that make me feel good, that never chasten me or chastise me. We want only to always be ultimately healed in this life. And we think that God is going to bless us financially every time we pray. There are other sides to prayer life too, and we should study that one day. But anyway, it's the truth gospel, the true word of God that needs to be preached. It says, for the Jews require a sign, they want to see miracles. And of course we know the Greeks seek after wisdom, Socrates and Plato and all of them. You remember that from Greek mythology and in school, how they were the ones that were the deep thinkers and the ones that were so wise and so lost, so very lost. But we preach Christ crucified. This is what Paul preached. He always preached Christ crucified. Unto the Jews, what is it? A stumbling block. To the believer, it's a stepping stone. But to the Jews, a stumbling block. To me, it's the rock, my foundation. And unto the Greeks, foolishness. You are so dumb if you believe that message. And this is what he says. But unto them which are called, both Jews and Greek, Christ, the power of God and the wisdom of God. That's who Christ is. The power of God. The wisdom of God. When we look at Jesus, if you've seen me, you've seen the Father, he said. I and the Father are one. And then he says to you and me, I'm the vine, you're the branch. That's how much we have to abide in him. On the first show when I read the words from that hymn, that's what it's all about, the crucified Christ. And we'll get into a little bit more of that as we read on. Because the foolishness of God is wiser than men. Listen to that. The foolishness, if God could be a fool, if it were possible, the foolishness of God is wiser than men, and the weakness of God is stronger than men. We'll be right back.

Listen, the name of our program is The King is Coming, because we believe the King is coming. And we know He's coming because Jesus authenticated His second coming by rising from the dead.

0: If God is good, why is there evil in the world? With all the religions, who's right? On our next episode of Above the Noise, I'm joined by Dr. Mark Farnham. He and I will discuss apologetics. How do we answer those questions and many, many others? We'd love for you to join us. We believe this is going to be a very impactful program and edifying to the body.
1: You know, we were just reading about Paul's proclamation. He was proclaiming truth to them and who God is and how wise God is and the foolishness and the stumbling blocks and the things. And he was just proclaiming the divinity, the holiness, the crucified Christ message. And now he's going to start to evaluate what they think, in a sense. So let's read verse 26. For ye see your calling, brethren. He still calls them brethren. How that not many wise men after the flesh, not many mighty, not many noble are called. He says, look around. I mean, who's sitting in this congregation? I mean, the congregation there at Corinth was poor. They were the outcasts. They were the lower elements of society, so to speak. He says, is God calling only the very prosperous, the businessman, the intellectual? No, it's a whosoever will gospel. So he's starting to kind of evaluate their thinking. But God has chosen the foolish things of the world to confound the wise. When he chose me, he certainly chose a fool. And it has confounded the wise in many areas. And God has chosen the weak things of the world to confound the things which are mighty. The selection of God, so to speak, is designed to bring silence to the wisdom of man. I wrote this down here and I want to read you this. He selects the foolish to shame the wise. He selects the weak to shame the strong. And then he selects the nobodies to shame the somebodies. Think about it. So, and the base things of the world, the things which are despised, hath God chosen, yea. And things which are not, to bring to naught things that are. I mean, he called into creation things that were not, he called them into being. They weren't there. He called them. He called tax collectors, and they became apostles and followers of him, disciples of him. He called fishermen to be fishers of men, non-educated fishermen, just brute strength, everyday men. And they became great orators for the gospel of Jesus Christ. He called persecutors, ones who witnessed the slaying of Stephen, and he became the great apostle Paul. He calls me and you dead in our trespasses and sin to become saints. The foolish things? Yes. Understand it in the natural? Never. You have to be spiritual to understand it. It says in verse 29, that no flesh should glory in his presence. So no one can take credit for anything when it comes to spiritual things. God does everything. We just become obedient to him. He's the potter. We're the clay. Does the clay ever tell the potter what to do? I don't think so. I know a little bit about pottery classes. I've done some ceramics. I've done things like that. The clay never told me what to do. He's the potter. We're the clay. That no flesh should glory in his presence. I can't take credit for anything here. Not at all. It was God who called, God who provides, God who sustains, God who supplies everything. But of him are ye in Christ Jesus, who of God has made unto us wisdom and righteousness and sanctification and redemption. Now think about this. This is positionally, of course. We have the wisdom of God. He gives us the mind of Christ. Now, do I understand everything like Christ does? No. But when I get into this word, he gives me the truth, and my mind can see the truth. So he gives me that mind of Christ. Righteousness,

0: Can we even understand all that? This is what he's proclaiming all of this. He's saying this is what happens. Jesus was wisdom of God in the flesh. It says in 2 Corinthians, he says, for he, meaning God, made him, meaning Jesus, to be sin for us who knew no sin, that we might be made the righteousness of God in him. And I just explained that to you. Ephesians then says, in whom we have redemption through his blood, the forgiveness of sins according to the riches of his grace. He gives us redemption. He gives us forgiveness. He gives us sanctification. He gives us all of these things. He gives us righteousness. And all of this is given to us because of grace. G-R-A-C-E. God's riches at Christ's expense. This was Paul's message. And then he goes on to say in verse 31, that according as it is written, he that glorieth, let him glory in the Lord. All glory and honor and praise. That's why the angels, the cherubim, the seraphim, they fall down, they worship him, holy, holy, holy, because he alone is worthy to be praised. He receives all the glory. It says, in fact, he repeats this same scripture in 2 Corinthians, the 10th chapter. It says in John's Gospel, we studied this, and whatsoever ye shall ask in my name, that will I do, that the Father may be glorified in the Son. The Father is glorified. We can't take any of the glory. If you're saved, it's not because there was anything redeeming a quality in you. Believe me, beloved, if we had to get to heaven on our merits instead of grace, my dog might make it, but I would never make it. Because all of my righteousness is at filthy rags. All of it. So we're saved by grace. So Paul here is evaluating and proclaiming and telling them all of these truths that spiritually it may just penetrate their whole being, that they understand who they are in Christ Jesus. They're new creatures. They're Corinthian believers. They're born again, blood-bought, redeemed believers. They're not part of that other world anymore. We'll be right back.
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4: The Bible has one hero, his name is Jesus. One villain, Satan, one theme, salvation from Genesis to Revelation, and one purpose, the glory of God. No other book in the world is like the Bible. The Bible details the story of God's relentless pursuit of us and his loving plan to rescue you from sin and death.
0: We're ready to start chapter 2 right now. We're in 1 Corinthians. We're going to start chapter 2 and verse 1. And I, meaning Paul, brethren, when I came to you, came not with excellency of speech or wisdom, declaring unto you the testimony of God. This is why he came, just to declare the testimony of God. For I determined, and I love this because this is Paul, I determined not to know anything among you save Jesus Christ and him crucified. This was Paul's mandate. This was his message. He proclaimed that constantly. It wasn't Paul's testimony. It was God's testimony. And in 2 Corinthians, he said, God was in Christ reconciling the world unto himself. And God had revealed himself so clearly in the life of Paul that now he wants to tell everyone

that Jesus Christ is Lord. And he says, and I was with you in weakness and in fear and in much trembling. Now, we know that Paul had the thorn in his flesh. He tells us that himself in 2 Corinthians. He says, lest I should be exalted above measure. What if I get too big for my britches or something like that because of his importance in the body of Christ? Through the abundance of the revelation that were given to me, a thorn in the flesh, the messenger of Satan buffeted me, lest I should be exalted above measure. So he came with weakness. What his thorn was, I mean, there's all kinds of speculations. Some say it was malaria. Some say it was his vision. I don't know what it was. But in any way, in any event, rather, he had weakness. And this caused him to have much fear and trembling from time to time. And my speech and my preaching was not with enticing words of man's wisdom, but with the demonstration of the Spirit and of power. He knew that the Word of God was sufficient. He didn't need any gimmicks. He didn't need anything else. He didn't need to entertain the people like we see in churches today. The Word of God is sufficient. He says in verse 5, that your faith should not stand in the wisdom of man, but in the power of God. Faith begins in Jesus, it continues in Jesus, and it finishes in Jesus. And in Hebrews, Paul's letter again, without faith is impossible to please him. He's the author of our faith. We know that. So he just constantly wants the people to know. And, you know, I think that that message needs to be reemphasized today in the Church of Jesus Christ, that Jesus Christ is sufficient, that his word is sufficient. He says in verse 6, howbeit we speak wisdom among them that are perfect, that means mature, yet not the wisdom of this world, nor of the princes of this world that come to naught. You know, we're supposed to grow up in the things of God. It says in 1 Peter, as newborn babes desire the sincere milk of the word, that ye may grow thereby. Babies need milk to grow. Well, they had milk. Now they need meat. They need to grow up. Paul wants them to know that his message hasn't changed, but they have. But we speak the wisdom of God in a mystery, even the hidden wisdom, which God ordained before the world unto our glory. You know, some of the things were hidden in the past, but now they've been revealed through Jesus Christ. And the word is so clear, and Paul wants them to see all of that, which none of the princes of this world knew. For had they known it, they would not have crucified the Lord of glory. Had they known who he was, they wouldn't have crucified Jesus, but they didn't know. But as it is written, and now he's quoting again from the Old Testament, from Isaiah, the 64th chapter, eye hath not seen, and this is true today, nor ear heard, neither have entered into the heart of man the things which God has prepared for them that love him. Now, we always think of that in the by and by in heaven, that we haven't seen and we haven't heard and we don't understand the things that God has prepared for us. And that's true. We don't understand. But there are things now in the spiritual realm. There are precious truths in the Word that eyes have not seen and ears have not heard and hearts have not captured, because we don't get into the Word and study it. But God has revealed them unto us by his Spirit. God can reveal them and does reveal them. For the Spirit searches all things, yea, the deep things of God. For what man knoweth the things of a man, save the spirit of man which is in him? Even so, the things of God knoweth no man but the Spirit of God. We cannot know spiritual truth with a carnal mind and a carnal heart. We need to know it and spiritually discern that. It says in Romans, the 8th chapter, what the law could not do in that it was weak in the flesh, God sent his own Son in the likeness of sinful flesh for sin. And he condemned sin in the flesh, that the righteousness of the law might be fulfilled in us who walk not after the flesh, but after the Spirit. That's what we need to do. Walk after spiritual things, and this is what he wants the Corinthians to do. Now we have received not the spirit of the world, but the Spirit which is of God, that we might know the things that are freely given to us of God. He gives them to us so freely, we need to know all these truths, which things also we speak, not in words which man's wisdom teaches, but with the Holy Ghost teaching, comparing spiritual things with spiritual. That's how you compare the spiritual truth. If you want to look up what a word means
in the Bible. You don't look in Webster's dictionary. You have to look up with a spiritual dictionary and get out your concordance and the spiritual books that God has prepared for us, in a sense, men of God have prepared. It says, but the natural man, the ones who are not born again, receive not the things of the Spirit, for they are foolishness, I read this before, unto them, neither can he know them, because they are spiritually discerned. We've seen documentaries on television about Jesus, and they've been done by secular men. And it was almost humorous, because it was so lacking in depth and spirituality, and yet they thought these were educated men that were presenting a very palatable program for us. You know the programs I mean. It says, but he that is spiritual judges all things, yet he himself is judged of no man. John asked the question, who is he that overcomes the world, but he that believes that Jesus is the Son of God? This is what we must believe, you and me, that he is the Son of God. I mean, the true Son of God. There's only one. And there's only one way for salvation. His name is Jesus. This is what Paul preached all of his life. Christ crucified. And he paid the ultimate with his life. And he gladly laid down his life, as did many of the followers of Jesus Christ. Not only the ones in the Bible, but for centuries afterward that were martyred for their faith. It still goes on today in the jungles far away that we don't hear about too often, and occasionally we do, that there are those who are willing to lay down their lives. Well, Jesus is asking you and me today, will we lay down our lives to know the truth of the gospel? I just pray that God gives you an insatiable thirst for the Word of God, not just to read, but to study and to see Him in the volume of the book. We'll see you next time on Bethlehem Glory.

all of Christ came into this world to meet us where we're at, to give us eternal life. Don't miss this week's episode of One Day Closer. We're going to be talking about what it looks like to have all of Christ in all of our lives in a way that causes us to live as He lived, to go into the world and share the message and love of Jesus. 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

0: Well, a good Thursday morning to you. I'm Jeff Coleman.
1: And I'm Deborah Pinkerton. Welcome to Morning Light and welcome back.
0: It's great to be back.
1: It's nice to have you.
0: Henry
1: back.
0: And I had a great trip around the world. And so if any jet lag kicks in during this episode,
1: okay,
0: you just fill in, all right?
1: I'll hop in.
0: Well, vacation season is here. From customized experiences to the possibility of living in a floating city, family travel is changing pretty fast. Many of us are feeling more stressed and disconnected despite all of this money going into vacations than ever before. Will our plans this year bring our families closer together? I'm going to ask the panel how to do that.
1: And here's a preview of what's coming up later in the show. Empowering physical and spiritual wellness by means of healthcare, education, evangelism, and discipleship to people in Uganda. That is the mission of Mulondola Community Missions. We will hear from volunteers who spent time in the Mulondola Family Center and met with women being cared for.
0: I think people often come back from mission trips more refreshed mentally and spiritually than a vacation. Yeah. Well, if you were alive in 1970, I won't ask you if you were, you'll remember that most family vacations weren't all that luxurious. Only about half of Americans had cars with air conditioning in it. Windows were rolled down, maps spread across the front seat.
1: Yes.
0: Me. Your family?
1: Yes.
0: Yep.
1: I was the map person.
0: I loved it.
1: Good.
0: And the journey itself was part of the adventure. Today, if we're driving, many of us travel in vehicles with personalized climate controls, individualized playlists, so everyone gets a different experience. So while we are traveling together, we aren't always sharing those same experiences. Very different today.
1: It is. In a recent trip for us, we actually had each one of us play their own tunes, they liked. So we sort of understood what they liked.
0: Yeah,
1: it was fun. Well, the family vacation is changing. A survey from Hilton finds 70% of parents say children help shape travel decisions, from destinations to restaurants. Today, a modern family trip is more about a family experience. And this trend may be going even further with something that's being described as a permanent vacation. Mm. Sounds good. This week,
0: maybe.
1: Plans resurface for a mile-long floating city dubbed the Freedom Ship. It would be bigger than any vessel ever built, and it could hold up to 80,000 people. Take a look at that. It would feature homes.
0: It doesn't feel like freedom. That feels like a trap.
1: A state-of-the-art hospital, shopping mall, sports stadium, parks. What more could you ask for? I would like it just to be on the beach, though.
0: Oh, imagine, Deborah, never, ever leaving the mall. Can you imagine that? Well, the floating city may sound futuristic. It does reflect something many families already feel. Poll after poll finds Americans are saying they are overworked, overstressed, and struggling to find time just to be together. At the same time, calls for shorter work weeks and a better balance between work and life continue to grow, although not a whole lot is changing. So perhaps the real question this summer isn't where we're going, but what defines a good family vacation? Is it a chance to recreate, to be renewed mentally, emotionally, and spiritually? We'll ask the panel if summer vacation 2026 can leave us more connected and less stressed when we return home. Pastor David Smith, Jen Eckard, and Ajay Kunarasa are here today to offer some insight. I don't know what your vacation experiences are like, but I think for many, Henry and I were just on a trip, and we were watching families as they travel. And I don't know if we found a family that looked happy. Mm-hmm. There were certainly moms and dads who were stressed about getting the luggage or making sure they had their passports and all of that. But there weren't many people who had enough joy left in their experiences to even notice the person who was picking them up, the person at the front door. What is going on with our idea of travel? When we say we're going to go on vacation, the only thing it seems is, well, we're at least going to stop this job. Yeah. And then you've created almost another stressful experience. Jay, what do you think's happening?
2: You know, in preparation for today, I just looked at the word vacation. And I think in the Latin it means to be empty, you know, to be free from your daily duties.
0: Right.
2: And I think, you know, modern today, when we think about vacation, we kind of fill our itinerary with whatever experience we're desiring. And I think that leads to the anxiety and stress you're talking about.
0: I was watching, we were at a little island off of the Greek coast, and we were watching everybody take selfies with their ice cream. So you think, you know, if you are not in the moment with your ice cream, you're not going to be in the moment with the people. Yeah. And so I don't know, what do you think? You've traveled a lot. You've been all over the world with ministry, with vacations. What is the most refreshing or recreational experience for you?
3: Well, things that are intentional. I think we've lost our intentionality. What are we doing with this vacation? Are we going as a husband and wife to go reconnect? Are we, going as a family? If we're going as a family, my most memorable vacations as a family, especially with my daughter, are when there's no Wi-Fi. When we've been in Guatemala ministering and then there's no Wi-Fi, we have intentionality with each other. We have intentionality with the people in front of us. There's a faith-based dude ranch in Tennessee, and we've gone there twice. There's hardly Wi-Fi on the place, but we are so intentional with our day and with the people in front of us. And so I feel like for me, it's intentionality is the real key of it, and rest.
0: Intentionality with the person that you're with, like what is the goal?
3: The person,
0: what do we want out of this?
3: The person, and also with rest, like you said, if you're really just going to a new location but having the same level of stress, if you're jam-packing your day with everything because you don't want to miss anything, then the real issue isn't that your location. Like you could go on that mile-long boat and you're going to be just as busy on that boat as you are here. It's not the location
0: that's
3: the issue.
0: It really looks like a stressful boat. It really does. A floating prison. Oh, no. You're going to hear from the freedom ship people about it.
4: You're in trouble. You're in trouble, brother.
0: David, if I wanted to think this right now, it was interesting. I heard Jen slip in there. She was on a missions trip to Guatemala. Some people say missions is one thing. That's more like job. Vacations are for me. Yeah. So we don't think, for example, when I go to a city, where am I going to worship? Or when I go to a city, how do I identify other Christians? We think about almost, or what our ministry is to people. You take a very different approach, I know, when you go to restaurants, when you're out with, how do you go from kind of Western American mindset of this is my time, I paid for this, I worked all year long to get this money, and this is my time, to thinking about what your real purpose in connecting with each other and with the people around you is?
4: I think there are two things for me. Number one, when I tried to understand Augustine's words when he said, the heart is restless until it finds rest in you. So when I ultimately found true rest in God day by day by day by day, that was very beneficial. Secondly, Jeff, when I began to embrace Sabbath day principles on the Lord's day. So when I began to rest on that seventh day, which Christians usually, it's Sundays, and I really began to embrace, what does that mean? Walt Chantry has a great book called The Sabbath, A Delight. And it is, we enjoy the day, we enjoy God. So Jeff and I realized that I could enjoy God every 7 days. I didn't need this necessarily special week-long time to be refilled, because I was being refilled by God's grace every day. And I realized, and Jesus says, you know, it can be a time of service. It can be a time to looking up, but also looking out. And when I began to see that, wait a second, the Christian life truly isn't about me. The vacation truly isn't about me. I'm a cleverly disguised Christian on vacation.
0: Right.
4: And I can now go and still serve others. I can still look to that agent who's flustered with all the tickets for my six kids. Hey, calm down. Right. We're not in a rush. We're
3: so
4: good.
3: Right. You
4: be good. I'm thankful for you.
0: Yeah.
4: It has done something for me, but more importantly, it has done something for him or her. So Jeff, I think when we can say, wait a second, I can enjoy this, but I don't have to make the other person's experience miserable because I want to have my enjoyment so fulfilled.
0: I forgot that there was a moment at the ticket counter in Dulles where they messed up the date. European dates versus American dates are obviously different.
2: Yeah.
0: So I got the price for Henry's ticket at the American date, not the European date. Once they fixed it, it cost a lot more money for the ticket. And just for about 2 minutes, I lost the sense that this was a divine appointment with the person on the other side. And I began to think, I'm getting scammed. And it began to be reflected. I was smiling, joyfully, it looked like, but on the inside it was seething. As soon as that position changed, there was this conversation on the other end that lasted about 15 minutes with the person who ran the counter at Turkish Airlines. But for that second, I was distracted. How do we avoid thinking of these moments when somebody overcharges? We think so. When we travel, we think, oh my goodness, they're going to rip me off. How to avoid scammers? How to avoid those difficult places? How to drive around neighborhoods that are difficult? It seems like We would almost be wanting to go into those if we're believers. How can we reframe it, Ajay?
2: Yeah, I think what Pastor Smith was talking about, that rest and resting in God, if we're doing that weekly as we're commanded to do,
0: right,
2: and finding our rest and our delight and our joy in God, when we approach our vacations, there should be a lot less anxiety attached to them. So we can go to these vacations full. We can go to these vacations with that mindset, the mentality that is a little bit different, that I don't have to like just recharge in these 7 days and get the most out of it. You can just go and be free and trust that God is the God who's been holding you the whole year is going to hold you this week.
4: Amen.
3: Yeah.
4: Amen.
0: We're Americans. When we're Americans going into foreign countries or around the world, people know that we have the highest standard of living, that we are wealthy people by relative standards to the people that we're encountering. Is it difficult for you to have a mindset of being a Christian over being sometimes the American blue passport? Is that difficult for you sometimes to think about that?
3: Honestly, I just want to go in and I want to embrace the culture. I don't want to find the fanciest hotel in this area and then go out and minister for the day and come back.
0: Right.
3: I want to be with the people. I want anyone that I'm with at any given time to feel that I am there with them, that I see them, that they are loved, that they are important. And that is my goal anywhere I go. Even when we were on in, you know, we went to Georgia for our honeymoon, like every shop owner that we talked to, like we were talking, like I just wanted to get to know them and their story. Every place we're at any given time is an opportunity for us to love people like Jesus, whether it's just to see them for 5 minutes, to tip them maybe a little higher at a restaurant, to acknowledge their work and be grateful for what they've done for you. And I think that goes across any cultural standard. You just want to be seen as human beings and loved.
0: That changes everything. That really
3: does.
0: What you're saying sounds to some people crazy, right? Because this is my time and I worked for it. But on the other hand, it's such a beautiful way of thinking of divine appointments around every corner, around every alley.
3: And when you look for them, you see them.
0: Yeah.
3: Like the more you're like, oh God, who would you like me to meet today? Like you see it everywhere and you're like, oh my gosh, thank you, Jesus. Like that's so cool.
0: Last 45 seconds to you. Any disagreement with anything they said here today?
4: Hearty amen. You know, there's a section in Philemon where Paul is speaking to him and he says, I'd love to hear that the saints are refreshed by you, Philemon. What
0: it's
4: if we,
0: the people.
4: What if we took on that mindset that as I go on vacation, as I go to the grocery store, I stop at Wawa on the way home today, I want that person who is next to me in line to be refreshed by my presence.
3: Yeah.
4: I want that person to be invigorated and strengthened and see there's something different about that person. And what's different about us is not our ethnicity or our gender. It's the Lord Jesus Christ has touched us and changed us and made us whole. And we long to see that same vibrant life that we have been gifted with to see it in them. So we could switch this around. And it's doable. Christians, you can do it.
0: Yeah.
4: You can. You just got to change your mindset. It's not about me.
0: So every minute on mission.
4: Amen.
3: Yeah.
4: Miss you all day.
0: Thank you very, very much. Excellent conversation. Well, coming up on Morning Light, Rooted in Christ, Malandala is a community mission which uses health and evangelism and discipleship to reach families in Uganda. Up next, you're going to hear details about the latest mission trip there and the opening of a brand new hospital. You're watching Morning Light right here on Lighthouse TV.
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1: Welcome back. 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Joining us is Shannon Medich, Director of Partnership Development with Mandala. Thanks again for being with us.
8: Thank you for having me.
1: So remind us about Mandala.
8: Well, we're a nonprofit and we're headquartered in Elizabethtown, Pennsylvania, but all our work is done on the front lines of Luwero District in Uganda. We started with a pregnancy center, which we refer to as the Family Center. James and Morgan Tumasije are the frontline missionaries there, and they serve about 150 women each month, and they do pre- and postnatal care, wellness visits, laboratory services, ultrasounds, and then all of that is so that we can do emotional and spiritual counseling with the women so that we're helping bring life into the world, but we're more importantly introducing them to new life in Jesus Christ.
1: Now let's talk about the hospital that's going to be opening.
8: Yeah, so thankfully the Lord has blessed us through probably many of your viewers as well as our supporters with the money to expand to open one of the only women and babies hospitals in Uganda. So we had to build an operating room on there, get some NICU units and some medical equipment. We've just done a soft opening in April. And we've welcomed in the first six babies into the world in that hospital, and we're very excited about it.
1: Yeah, and you said one was a C-section?
8: Yeah, so it's out of the six that have been born, one was a C-section. She was an HIV mama, a teenage girl. She gave birth to a baby boy through C-section, and we praise the Lord he is free from disease. That outcome might not have been the same if she had gone to the government hospital. We also had a premature girl born at 27 weeks. Yeah. And our incubator got used for the first time, and I know that she would probably not have survived if she had gone elsewhere. So we're very grateful to be able to, like I said, be part of bringing life into the world in these little babies and the hope that they're being born into, and their mamas are coming to get to hear the gospel, many of them for the first time while they're with us.
1: Tell us everything that's in the hospital. What's available to them?
8: So, well, just this first soft launch. So we're only seeing, we didn't open to the public yet, but in April, we did 45 outpatient services. So that could be women coming for malaria treatment, gastrointestinal problems, respiratory illness, diabetes, hypertension, anything women go to the hospital for. We've seen the births. We've done, in 1 month, it's a pretty incredible, 375 different laboratory services. Wow. But you can imagine with pregnancy, verifying pregnancy, blood typing, HIV testing, all of that, and ultrasounds, which becomes really important. Many of these girls are so young and uneducated, some of them don't even know how that baby got in there. Wow. So to be able to see that there is truly life in there before they start showing, mm-hmm. And helping them embrace and understand what's happening to their bodies, just a beautiful thing. So I think the hospital is already just offering compassionate care, which for many women in Uganda is a very hard thing to be able to just have a voice and be listened to and taken seriously with your care and to have compassion when you're in labor. We've seen in other resource areas C-sections done by flashlight, women slapped for crying, Cats walking around during surgeries. So we're just very grateful to be able to provide the services we are.
1: Now, you were going to have a grand opening, but that's been postponed.
8: It is. Ebola is at the border. We're at border the Congo where there's a real big problem. Right now, Uganda is a pretty safe place to be. There's only been a handful of cases, but we didn't want to have any large gatherings, especially at a hospital, and put any moms at risk. So we're waiting until things settle down a bit. But and we're still up and running for the women in our little area, but we will certainly open to anyone who wants to walk through, and we're grateful that we'll be able to not turn anyone away who wants care.
1: Talk to us about your recent trip. You were there in February with some volunteers.
8: Oh, it was wonderful. We took a little team of seven over. I keep telling people it's like the most heart-wrenching but heartwarming experience of your life. You see an ocean of need and the poverty, illiteracy, just broken families, like women's oppression issues, all of the things that you kind of think of with Africa. But at the same time, the Ugandan people, they are so inspiring. They are so loving and gracious. They are so hopeful and grateful for what you offer them. And that's the hope of Jesus. So one of the things that we did is we get to go on home visits. So we have clinic days, we see them at the clinic, and we do training sessions, all of that. But we get to go to their homes, and we go with a doctor and a midwife or a clinician. We kind of assess their situation. Like, are you ready for your baby to come? Do you have the resources, the relationships, everything to sustain this life that's coming into the world? Or we go back after the baby's born. How's the transition to motherhood? You know, how's lactation going? All of those things. But the most important part is we have hours that we stay with them and visit. So we get to ask if you have any spiritual questions. Is there any confusion with what you're thinking? Have you thought through the things of God in your life and what that looks like? And 13 women came to Christ in the 10 days that I was there. One of them, just one of the 13, which every story is just so precious, but this lady named Salda, we went to her home and we were sitting there. We asked her, do you have spiritual questions? And she said, yeah, what's the difference between Christianity and Islam? Because I've always been Islamic. My every generation before, I married into Islamic. My husband has multiple wives. This is what we do. This is what I know. And so we explained to her, when we had walked into her house, she had a brick wall that they had built by mud bricks with hands. As an enclosure, and she had welcomed us into the gate. And we said, well, Sauda, it's kind of like Islam and every other religion of the world is like trying to get into your home, into your safe space by climbing over this wall. You're making your own effort, and in your own way, you're trying to get to safety with God. But instead, God has sent his son through Jesus. And Jesus says, I am the way, the truth, and the life. And no one comes into the Father but through me. He says, I'm the door. And so we explain the gospel to her.
9: That is wonderful. And that's exactly what you need to do. And we can pick up that story. But we want to show some clips because while you were there, you were able to capture some of this. So we want to take a look at that.
8: Wonderful.
9: 10 days in Uganda, a first for many of the volunteers.
11: Ugandan people are incredibly beautiful people, hospitable, and the nature and the culture is beautiful.
9: These men and women are helping Malandala fulfill its mission.
12: Day and night and day,
13: my experience here has been amazing. The women and the babies are just absolutely beautiful on the outside, and they have sweet spirits on the inside.
9: Malandala is building relationships with families in the Luwero district, a community located in central Uganda.
13: I have just been blessed to be able to go on home visits to talk with these women that are expecting babies or just had babies. We are able to love on these women. We are able to share the word of God with them, and they always sit and listen so patiently.
14: What I'm impressed with is the faith that many of these women already have in our Lord Jesus Christ. And how many of them are very receptive, who do not know Christ.
9: Volunteers spent time inside the Malandala Family Center.
13: Malandala has been an absolute blessing to people here, being able to take care of them before the babies come, being able to talk to them about nutrition, how to take care of their babies and themselves afterwards.
14: The work at the wellness center here is giving these women hope that their pregnancy goes well. If they have a track record of having successful pregnancies and births.
11: Having the clinic, being able to help these people and their babies are so beautiful, being able to go out and have real help for their health, care for them in real and practical ways, has set up the opportunity for the gospel to reach Uganda so well.
9: A missions trip that left a lasting impression on so many.
14: The Lord gave me the privilege to witness to a lady.
15: That as we continue, that you would bless all that happens in their life.
14: And she came and accepted the Lord Jesus Christ as her Savior. There's just no words that I can even say on how great that is to be part of bringing someone to know who Jesus Christ is.
13: We have been able to bring a couple of these women to a saving belief in Jesus Christ, and it just warms my heart that we were able to do that.
12: It is time.
9: What a wonderful experience, really. Shanna, finish that story for us.
8: So as Sada said, I must consider the things that you have said, and I'll tell you my decision at the clinic. 2 days later, she showed up and she said, I've talked to my husband. He won't stand in my way. I want to be born again. What must I do to be saved? And she received the Lord. So we just thank the Lord for all that he's done.
9: Wow, wonderful. How can we pray for you?
8: So, just pray for endurance for those on the front lines, for the missionaries, for the staff that you saw, for the construction workers that all helped make this happen. Just pray for safety and protection. And then if you could pray for provision for us. We have a fundraising event coming up on June 26th. Pretty soon, at Community Bible Church in Marietta. We're going to have a little dessert night, free desserts, and try to raise money for operational costs, for staffing, and a ministry vehicle for James and Morgan to be able to bring more women to the clinic.
9: Well, we'll certainly be praying for this mission.
8: Thank you so much.
9: Thank you so much for being with us.
8: It was wonderful.
9: To learn more about Melandela's new clinic or to make a donation, visit melandela.org. Stay with us. We're back right after the break.

0: Welcome back. Coming up tomorrow on Morning Light, Worship in Motion. Doris Ann's dance exists to teach dance in a joyful, uplifting environment, all to glorify God. The studio founder will join us. And that's a look at what's coming up tomorrow on Morning Light. Now, Jeff, your closing thoughts.
1: So there's even hope for someone like me who needs dance lessons. It is wedding season.
0: That is true.
1: Could use a few new steps. Yeah. Well, today marks a dark anniversary in the history of human rights around the world. Many of you remember it, the 1989 Tiananmen Square massacre in Beijing, China. There are, of course, conflicting reports, as there always are when it comes to China, on the death toll. It ranged from hundreds to as many as 10,000 young, peaceful demonstrators killed by their own military, their own government, bringing an end to weeks of protests fueled by student demands for freedom and an end to corruption. One of those Chinese students was Bob Fu, who joined us on this program just 3 weeks ago. And you remember, he told us through a series of providential events, he left the square just 3 days before the People's Liberation Army, the Chinese Army, opened fire and rolled in tanks into Tiananmen Square. Bob Fu's faith in government really collapsed that particular day. But through another series of events, his faith in the reality of a loving God who knew his name, who knew every hair on his head, started to come alive. Bob is one of the world's leading advocates today for persecuted Christians in China, and he doesn't tire of reminding us of what happened in that moment many Junes ago. In some ways, many of us have placed trust in government and in political leaders time and time again, and been disappointed. We've chosen faith in government over faith in God. On this 37th anniversary of Tiananmen Square, maybe it's time to begin reversing the order, trusting God first, trusting Him alone, before we even begin to trust in political leaders or government. For Deborah and the entire Morning Light team, I'm Jeff Coleman. Thanks for spending this time with us. Now, take just a minute today to check in on your neighbors and then pray for our troops in harm's way around the world. And then, God willing, let's meet back here again tomorrow morning.

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Do you have a hunger for the Word of God? 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

0: Good day, folks. Thank you for joining us here at Your Health. On today's program, we'd like to talk about cracked chlorella, the original super green food. This is really quite a remarkable substance. It's great in helping assist you in detoxification. It is just packed full of nutrients, and it's a good supplement for those of us who just refuse to eat their vegetables. Yeah, there are many of us who just, well, frankly, I think they taste something we don't taste in those vegetables, and they just hate them. Well, this would be a good supplement for that type of person. That's our program today, Cracked Chlorella. First, let's go to our news. Let's see what's happening in the health world. Eating an organic diet may reduce cancer risk. Researchers from the Inserm Health Agency in France evaluated health parameters of almost 70,000 subjects over 4.5 years. They found those who ate the most organic foods were at 25% reduced risk of developing all cancers and up to 86% less likely to develop non-Hodgkin's lymphoma. The researchers comment the pesticides most likely to cause cancer include glyphosate or Roundup, malathion, and diazinon, among others. The study was published by JAMA Internal Medicine. Related animal research from the University of Minnesota published in eBiomedicine finds the plant-based antioxidant fisetin reduces cell damage associated with aging, and it improves health while extends life, even if started in old age. Fisetin is a polyphenol flavonoid found in a wide variety of fruits and vegetables. Folks, past research has shown about half of all conventional, non-organic produce contains pesticide residue, whereas only about 5% of organic produce contains residue. Now, this notion is further supported by the fact that over 90% of all Americans have detectable pesticides and over 100 different foreign and synthetic chemicals in their bloodstream. Those of us who think these chemicals are innocuous and harmless, well, they're naive. There is a price to pay for the convenience of pesticides, and our first study helps to confirm this notion, as those with the most pesticides in their bloodstream are at 25% increased risk of cancer in general and up to 86% more likely to develop certain lymphomas or cancers of the immune system. Now, these researchers are quick to point out the design of their study does not prove that pesticides cause cancer, but their study is one more piece of evidence that leads us to the inescapable conclusion that eating more organic and less conventional foods are absolutely in your best interest, no matter what the news media says. Here's another to this end. A recent review of all the scientific evidence available today conducted by the University of California Davis researchers conclude all use of organophosphate pesticides should cease. This is due to undeniable evidence that prenatal exposure to these organophosphate pesticides leads to lower IQs and learning, memory, and attention difficulties in children. Researchers from the University of Copenhagen wanted to answer the question, should I avoid gluten in my diet even if I am not allergic or do not have celiac disease? So they enrolled 60 healthy adults with no history of gluten intolerance in a crossover trial. One half of the subjects ate a low-gluten diet containing 2 grams of gluten daily, while the other half ate a high-gluten diet containing 18 grams of gluten daily. After 8 weeks and a 6-week washout period, the subjects switched diets. They found when the subjects ate a high-gluten diet, they showed intestinal bacterial changes, intestinal upset, and weight gain. The study was published by Nature Communications. Folks, this study is not the first study to find eating gluten causes intestinal problems and weight gain, even if you're not allergic to gluten or have celiac disease. Now, this is important. One of the shortcomings of this study is the fact that the low-gluten arm of the study allowed some gluten in the diet. If they had designed the study to compare a no-gluten diet with a gluten diet, I believe the results would have been even more striking. I personally know several people who have severe reactions to gluten, even if they eat minuscule amounts. Plus, the study only lasted a few weeks. Who knows the effect of a high-gluten diet over time or a gluten-free diet over time? And I want to be perfectly clear on this important subject. I'm not anti-gluten, anti-wheat, or anything like it. My purpose is to solely help those in need. Keep in mind, over 20% of all Americans complain of ongoing intestinal bloating, indigestion, and unintended weight gain. Yet very few of these people actually have celiac disease, less than 1% in fact. Could it be possible that those bloated souls would find relief if they just ate less bread with gluten in it? Well, yes, it is very possible. But the only way to know is by going gluten-free for at least 1 month or more. There is no blood test for this non-allergic, non-celiac disease reaction to gluten. You can only find out by making a change in your dietary pattern. Of interest, many people find when they travel to foreign countries and eat bread made from heritage strains of organic wheat, not the hybridized Roundup-soaked wheat bread that the vast majority of Americans consume, when they eat these old strains of organic wheat bread, they have no reactions whatsoever. Now, I'm convinced for the majority, even if you do not have celiac disease or allergy to wheat, it is in your interest to eat less gluten-containing grains, particularly wheat. Well, today on Your Health, we'd like to discuss the health attributes of supplementing cracked chlorella, the original super green food. Stay tuned to learn more. Every day, about 200 million Americans do not get enough of a key essential mineral.
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0: Welcome back, everyone. I hope everything is wonderful in your corner of the world. Today's show is going to be quite interesting. We're going to be learning all about how to detox our bodies the natural way with nature's first super green, chlorella. This one is just great. You're going to find out chlorella has so many health benefits. So, Richard, what exactly is chlorella anyway?
1: Well, it's a single-celled organism that tends to grow in chains. And it is just packed with nutrition. Just packed. But it is a plant, and it is hard for humans to digest in its native form, so that's why we call it cracked. We crack that cell wall of the plant, releasing its nutrients so it's available to us to use for our many needs. Chlorella is a genus of freshwater single-celled green algae. Now, I want everybody to get past this notion of algae. We're eating algae. This is a remarkable substance. It's worthy of our attention, and it can solve a lot of our nutritional problems. It is a green algae. There are several species of chlorella that are used as a dietary supplement, and they all have very similar characteristics. You know, the botanists are very keen on separating due to unique characteristics of one organism and the other, and they name them different things. But in this genre of plant, these differences are virtually indistinguishable, and nutritionally, there is no difference. So you may see vulgaris in one and another species in another, but vulgaris is the most common, Chlorella vulgaris. The combination, the word chlorella, is a combination in Greek and Latin words meaning green and small. Chlora is the green, like chlorophyll, and ella is small, like a baby. So small, green, living thing. It has been studied as an alternate food source and an example of photosynthesis for many years. In 1961, Melvin Calvin won a Nobel Prize in chemistry for mapping out carbon's role in photosynthesis using chlorella. The advantage of this little organism is that it multiplies quickly. You can grow it indoors with a sun lamp. And then it was very easily used to describe the photosynthesis pathway and mapping one carbon atom as it goes through it to clarify its role. And they use chlorella to do this. It has also been studied over the last 50 to 75 years as a food alternative to feed the world's expanding population. As we reach 8 billion people on this planet, one must wonder, where will the food come from for 10 billion, 15 billion, 20 billion. And chlorella is one of those things that they've looked very closely to because it provides near complete nutrition for human need. It is best known in the nutritional world not only as a near complete food source, but as a powerful chelator of heavy metals and dioxin during pregnancy and lactation. So here we have a plant-based food with no side effects that can be given to a pregnant mother who is exposed to, let's say, an accidental exposure to a pesticide. And we want to get that out of mother's system as quickly as possible, and we want to do it safely without danger to mother or child. Chlorella has been used for that quite successfully over the decades. Also, it is used as a chelator of heavy metals. What do I mean by that? Let's say you've been exposed to lead or mercury and you have levels of these noxious heavy metals in your bloodstream and it's doing you damage. You need to get it out. Well, chlorella is an effective natural agent that pulls those heavy metals out of your system. And it's interesting, a little side story on how they determined that could possibly be so. Well, they were experimenting with mass production of chlorella. You know, irrigation water may not be to human standards. It may be contaminated. It may have pesticides and various things in it that treated water should not have. Makes sense. And they did studies on the water in and then the chlorella and the water out in this process of growing chlorella for food, and they saw a dramatic reduction of heavy metals and pesticides and contaminants in the effluent water going out Well, where'd it go? Then they analyzed the chlorella, and they found that the chlorella had trapped these toxins in its living system and broke them down. See, so this is really a remarkable thing. And that led to studies in animals and then eventually in human beings. Chlorella is a remarkably effective detoxifier, removing pesticides, heavy metals, and other contaminants from our bloodstream. Now, we use the term crack chlorella for a reason. Chlorella is a plant. It has a cell wall. Cell walls are found in plants. Cell membranes are found in vertebrates and the animal kingdom. A cell membrane is phospholipids. It's soft. I'm soft. I have cells that are soft. A cell wall is made of cellulose and other non-digestible substances to humans, like wood. It's hard. So chlorella is a plant. It has a cell wall with cellulose-like members that make it tough and rigid. And in order to release the nutrients found in the chlorella, we have to crack that cell wall. We have to break it open, and that hence the term crack chlorella. If the chlorella is not cracked, you will not get much nutrition out of it. Oh, I'm sure some will come out, but not very much, not enough. It really does need to be cracked. If we should review the scientific literature, just do a general summary of the literature on benefits of chlorella, we will find, here's your summary, detoxification of heavy metals, detoxification of herbicides, insecticides, and other pollutants, lessens radiation exposure, protects the cells from the damages of radiation. This makes it very helpful for industrial accidents, people working in hospitals in the radiation department. Maybe you want to take a little chlorella every day just to help compensate for the inadvertent radiation exposure. Or maybe you're a cancer patient, or you have spine problems and you've had to have a lot of x-rays over the years and you want, boy, I don't know if I want to take anymore. Well, you need to. Mrs. Jones, you need to. Well, take the chlorella, and there's some other things you can do to help protect you from excessive radiation exposure. Improves endothelial dysfunction and reduces high blood pressure. It helps the arteries to work properly, helps to regulate blood flow through the arteries, helps to keep a normal blood pressure and a good blood flow through the arterial system. Circulation's everything in good health, and chlorella has been proven to help improve arterial function. Lowers cholesterol, as do all plant substances. They all lower cholesterol, but chlorella is quite effective in lowering cholesterol and blood lipids. Enhances immune function. It enhances both the innate and the adaptive immune system, which is quite remarkable. It has anti-tumor activity. It has antioxidant. It's a green food. There's a lot of antioxidants in green foods. Anti-inflammatory, antimicrobial. It lowers cholesterol, we mentioned that, modulates hormones, and accelerates wound healing. And it can be used to supplement nutrient intake. One of the most remarkable features of chlorella is its nutrient content. Between 55 and 67% of the chlorella is protein. And that variation is due to how it's raised, what type of nutrients, the food quality given to the chlorella, that makes it, the temperature that it grows, these variables causes a variation in protein content. But it is basically half protein, which is pretty good for a plant. It contains vitamin A, all the B vitamins, including B12, the plant form of B12, vitamin C, vitamin E, and vitamin K. Has more B12 than liver, and the production pathways have been explained. We have said for many, many years, no plant, no animal makes B12. Here's an exception. It is the plant form of B12. It must be converted, but they have been able to prove that it is a viable B12 source for vegans. So that is nice to know. Minerals, calcium, magnesium, iron, zinc, phosphorus, even has some iodine in there. It has the marine-like omega-3 EPA, eicosapentaenoic acid. This is something you'd find in salmon, but here is a vegan source of EPA. Now, it's not high levels like salmon. I don't mean to misrepresent it, but there is enough in there that is a significant source of the omega-3 EPA. Fiber, 19 to 20%. Lutein, zeaxanthin for the eyes. It has the master antioxidant glutathione. And multiple studies show if chlorella is cracked, the nutrients are absorbed at a very high percent. That's the nutrient content. When we return, let's talk about some of our new studies on the benefits of chlorella. We'll be right back. Is your life out of balance? It may be. The average American consumes far too many omega-6s and not enough omega-3s. This creates an imbalance.
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1: 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More and more people suffer from asthma. One cause is obvious. The world is a polluted place, and the air we breathe is not always healthy. But other causes of asthma aren't as obvious. Recent research connects a poor quality, high sugar diet and the frequent use of antibiotics to higher rates of asthma and cases of asthma that are tougher to treat. A fast food diet does not meet our nutritional needs. 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So switch to a garden fresh diet that calms and prevents asthma. Eat fruit-like veggies such as tomatoes, cucumbers, and eggplant. Eat yogurt, ginger, turmeric, and take fish oil. Nature holds the answer, but it's up to us to make healthy choices. For Your Health at a Glance, I'm Dr. Richard Becker.
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0: 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We're back, everyone, having an amazing discussion on the amazing health benefits of cracked chlorella. This one is just, you know, I haven't taken cracked chlorella that much, but after that last segment, I tell you, I'm going to go home and start right today. Yeah. How about you, Richard?
1: Yes, and you have taken it.
0: I have.
1: It's in our green formula multiple vitamin. There's
0: well,
1: 1 gram
0: true.
1: Of
0: there
1: chlorella
0: is a little
1: in,
0: bit in
1: every
0: there.
1: Dose of that. So you've had that for years. Good to know, isn't it? All those benefits. Well, folks, we've talked about the nutrient content of chlorella, and when you realize it's a complete protein, it has all the B vitamins, including B12, vitamins A, C, E, and K, and all these minerals. It is near complete nutrition for a human being. There's no vitamin D in it, but we get that from other sources. So I think one of the many uses, and you don't hear much about this, but we've all met someone who hates vegetables, right? And recently, scientists have found people who just detest vegetables, they actually have a genetic variant. They have an enzyme or an absence of an enzyme, whichever it is. They taste something in vegetables that those of us who love vegetables don't taste. to them, people who hate vegetables, not all of them, but the majority of them, vegetables taste bitter. It's disgusting. It's not something they ever care to eat. They only eat them if they have to. We've all met somebody like that. Well, chlorella can fill that void for these people. Take it as a capsule. You don't have to taste it. Swallow it down, and at least you're getting one serving of a vegetable today and tomorrow and the next day. This is an excellent way to make up for that. And I encourage you to find one or two vegetables at least that you can tolerate and get down. But I've often wondered, it doesn't taste that bad. How come you hate it so much? But science has explained it. For the majority, they taste something the rest of us don't. Honey, I know you like your vegetables. I like mine. It's never been a problem for me, but some people just hate them. You know, they just hate the vegetables. So chlorella is a good choice for that. As we go through the research here on chlorella, I want you to know that the doses used throughout these studies are typically from 0.5 gram a day, which is just a fraction of a teaspoon of chlorella, to up to 15 grams, which would be like 5-6 teaspoons a day of chlorella. The typical dose of chlorella is between 3 to 5 grams in these studies. A typical supplement dose is whichever you feel you need, at least 500 milligrams. 2 or 3 times a day is what I would do for a supplemental dose. Let's get started. Multiple studies have shown how effective chlorella is as a chelator of atherosclerosis. We talked about its ability to minimize heavy metals and toxic exposure and whatnot, but also with vascular disease where we have these plaques throughout our body and we're covered up in them, so to speak. We can actually chelate out these atherosclerotic plaques in our vascular tree with chlorella. Also, it detoxifies dioxin poisoning. That is a 3 to 5 gram a day dose. We have multiple studies of that. I won't cite the specific ones, but this is generally accepted as fact in the scientific community that chlorella is an excellent chelator of heavy metals and pesticides. Next. Here's a double-blind study, 32, 45 to 75-year-old subjects. Chlorella reduces arterial stiffness and improves blood flow by increasing nitric oxide burst. The regulation of the artery, its diameter, and its blood flow is controlled through this nitric oxide burst, and chlorella feeds that mechanism and improves it so your arteries can adapt to the need at hand. If you need to open the vessels, it can happen. If it needs to be constricted, it can happen. That's all done through this nitric oxide burst. And chlorella improves arterial stiffness. This is hardening of the arteries. We want to reverse this, and it's been proven in multiple studies now. Next study, Nutrition Journal. Double-blind, placebo-controlled, 63 subjects. Chlorella reduces total cholesterol, triglycerides, very low-density lipoproteins, and apolipoprotein B, by anywhere, all of these parameters, 10 to 30%. Everyone focuses on cholesterol when they should be looking at apolipoprotein B. This is really the best indicator of who's going to have heart disease, not cholesterol. Cholesterol is an indicator, but apolipoprotein B is the best. Any supplement, any lifestyle practice, any medicine that lowers those apolipoprotein Bs is worth looking at. Chlorella has no side effects. Why wouldn't we start there? It's so easy, it's relatively cheap, it's easy to do, and you get all these other benefits. Excellent for the heart patient. Next, clinical nutrition. A review of 19 random controlled trials, almost 800 subjects. This is a large study of the preponderance of evidence. Chlorella lowers cholesterol, LDL, systolic blood pressure, and diastolic blood pressure, and the fasting blood glucose. And the average dose in these studies was 4 grams a day to do this. This makes chlorella a great supplement for the heart disease patient or the diabetic or anybody who wants to prevent these conditions. In Japan, those at high risk for cardiovascular disease showed improved metabolism, lowered cholesterol, improved insulin function, and lowered blood sugar levels after just 16 weeks. Confirming evidence to the above. Borderline diabetics, clinical nutrition. Chlorella suppresses the expression of the resistin gene. This resistant gene is what causes insulin resistance. Resisting the action of insulin results in a higher glucose level after you eat your foods. And this is done through a genetic pattern. And chlorella actually affects the gene function and the production of this resistant, countering insulin resistance, making you require less medicine and a lower blood glucose to achieve your goals in diabetes control. That is a beautiful thing. That is worth doing. A couple grams a day, you're there, maybe a little more. If you're having trouble with your diabetes, you're going to get better control. Give it some time. This is not a drug. You do not get quick actions. It takes a little time for the body to go to work. Borderline diabetes. One more before the break here. Clinical nutrition. Borderline diabetic. We have some 30, 40 million borderline diabetics in this country alone. Chlorella suppresses the expression of the resistant gene. We mentioned that. This is a confirmation of it. And it reduces hemoglobin A1C, the long-term blood glucose, tumor necrosis factor, and interleukin 6. Affects six genes. And what these six genes do, they calm the inflammation of diabetes. So not only are you controlling your glucose and cholesterol better, the inflammation is declining, helping to prevent complications of diet, all from that little green organism. It's amazing, isn't it? We'll be right back with more on chlorella. 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
0: 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All right, Richard, let's continue on the research. There's some more stories that are quite interesting.
1: We've been talking about chlorella's effect in diabetes and prediabetes. One of the problems plaguing America is, of course, weight gain and the resultant fatty infiltration of the liver that results with weight gain. This is a problem because the fat is inflammatory and this scars the liver, and in some people that can progress all the way to cirrhosis, resulting in great health challenges. So anything that helps to reduce the fattening of the liver. And the condition non-alcoholic fatty liver disease, that's what they call it, chlorella reduces weight in the subject who takes it. They tend to lose a little weight when you take. You know, I think this is because our nutrition is better satisfied. Our needs are better satisfied. We're not craving foods. This is one of the great benefits of supplementing your diet. Chlorella reduces weight in the fatty liver patients. It reduces the inflammation. The liver enzymes go down. The fasting blood glucose goes down. Reduces liver inflammation. It reduces insulin levels, serum insulin levels, all while improving the markers of a healthy metabolism. The most important thing for the fatty liver disease to patient to do is to move more, exercise, reduce your high fructose corn syrup, add a little chlorella, say bye-bye to fatty liver. For the vast majority, that's all you'll need to do. Really, it's that simple. Movement, less high fructose corn syrup, and a little chlorella. Here's another study, 12 weeks of chlorella reduces body fat, cholesterol, and blood glucose levels. Liver enzymes go down, fasting glucose, lipid profiles. Here's another one. Those with high risk of lifestyle-related disease, that's the state of America today, gaining weight. Chlorella lowers body fat, total cholesterol, fasting blood glucose, while modulating gene expression. This is the new thing in a lot of our health sciences, is how our foods affect our genetic makeup. Do our foods affect it for the worst, like food additives, MSG, dyes, coloring, pesticides? That is a negative effect on our genes. It opens up genes of disease. Well, we want to silence those genes and turn on the genes of wellness. This is what healthy foods do. It turns on the gene of wellness, and they've been able to prove that with chlorella. Animal studies mimicking diabetes, chlorella shows strong antioxidant protection, reducing and delaying the onset of cataracts, lowering blood pressure, and mildly hypertensive subjects. Here, that's a double-blind study, 40 subjects. Chlorella lowers blood pressure in mildly hypertensive subjects, and that's been confirmed multiple times with studies. You know, folks, those of you taking blood pressure medicine, I want to say this first. Whatever it takes, get your blood pressure down. It's that important. Do what you have to do. But you are not just relegated to the world of medications to achieve this. Increase your vitamin D level. Get more exercise, reduce your salt, eat healthier foods, add supplements like chlorella and olive leaf. Green foods lower blood pressure. It's remarkable to see what happens over time. And you get all these other benefits. You don't get these health benefits of chlorella with medication. Medications are poisons and toxins. Please accept me. Please accept this. This is true. And the dose makes the poison. In small doses, we get a health benefit, but we always do get side effects of these medicines. Please go to the naturals first, or at least complement your doctor's efforts with naturals. It's all going to work better. It does. You'll see with time. Next, here, this is interesting. It's a small study, 7 men, 3 women, but these are healthy, fit athletes who want to get better at their sport. They found if they took 15 grams, that's a higher dose of chlorella. Most of us won't need this, but they had a specific purpose they're trying to confirm. 15 grams of chlorella daily, it increased their athletic endurance. This proper nutrition, this balanced nutrition with high level of antioxidants, improved their athletic endurance. Now, maybe your son or daughter wants to attain a scholarship to a college or something, or they want to become professional athletes. These are the things like higher vitamin D level and supplementing with chlorella and whey protein and these various things, that will set you above the crowd, give you a better chance at obtaining your goals. You can't just eat at McDonald's, pardon me, McDonald's, but you can't just eat at McDonald's and expect to be a top-level elite athlete. It doesn't work. And ask any successful athlete, and they will tell you that. You got to take care of yourself. Words to the wise. What else here? When chlorella is combined with high-intensity exercise, such as an elite athlete would do to maintain their conditioning, it improves anaerobic and aerobic exercise capacity. That's one study. That's a brand new study just off the press. European Journal of Nutrition, another brand new one. Chlorella helps to counter the immune suppression of intense athletic training by stimulating the production of immunoglobulin A. Imagine this scenario. You made the Olympic teams. You have to be in peak condition. Let's say you're a swimmer. It doesn't really matter. But an endurance type athlete, you have to be in peak condition, and you're there. And you're exercising hard, you're training hard, and you're ready to, it's your chance at the gold. And then you get influenza. You think you're going to set an Olympic mark with influenza? You're out of the competition. They won't even let you compete because they don't want everybody getting sick. Well, that risk is reduced with higher levels of immunoglobulin A that traps these pathogens before they even infect you. Isn't that a beautiful thing? So you get all these benefits from this type of supplement for the athlete. Let's go to our break. We have a few more.
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0: Here is our hope for you today. I'm Cindy Becker. Christian counselor Dr. Henry Brandt wrote, "To dwell above with the saints we love, that will be grace and glory. But to live below with the saints we know, well, that's another story." Throughout our lives, we encounter difficult people. These souls challenge the best of us. But the Apostle Paul suggested that we maintain our grace in spite of the actions of others. Paul wrote, "If it is possible, as far as it depends on you, live at peace with everyone." Paul acknowledged it may not be possible in all cases, but we should still do our best. Try to look at difficult people through Christ's eyes. Remember, his sacrifice was for everyone, even those saints we know who challenge us. I'm Cindy Becker. This is our hope for you today.
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0: 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Richard, there's a few more studies, but these studies are so informative. You can just do them.
3: And they're important.
0: Right.
3: It may be about your needs, so I want to get to all of them. We talked about how chlorella has B12 in it, and that's important for vegans because there's very little source of vegan B12. But chlorella is. In this study, it looked at 17 vegetarian and vegans with known B12 deficiencies. They knew they were low on B12, which sets you at huge health risks. And they found chlorella actually lowered methylmalonic acid levels. Now, what does this mean? If we just go by B12 level, we can be led astray because we can have falsely elevated B12 even when we're deficient. So if you just look at B12, you're going to miss some of the people who are truly deficient. So this methylmalonic acid is a byproduct of a metabolism that doesn't have enough B12. It goes up, it confirms they were low on B12. When you give them chlorella, that methylmalonic acid drops. That proves it is a vegan source of B12. Pretty cool, isn't it? I get that question a lot. Where is a vegan source of B12? You have it in chlorella. Next, chlorella supplementation in laboratory animals results in increased protection of the intestinal barrier. If you're struggling with the yeast syndrome, this is a nutrient-based supplement that helps to improve the function and barrier of the gut lining. Very important. 6 weeks of chlorella increases antioxidant levels in smokers. Did you know a smoker with every cigarette burns off 25 milligrams or so of vitamin C, leaving them very susceptible to free radical damage? Chlorella helps to counter that, not only because it has vitamin C in it, but because it has other antioxidants as well. Here's a double-blind, placebo-controlled, 12 seniors. Chlorella reduced oxidative stress markers in blood cells. This oxidative stress

0: be desired. So when we use standard of care treatments and add chlorella, everything works better. And I like this. Why not add a little fish oil to it and some more B vitamins and SAMe and things like this that really do help with depression? We can make a big difference. Next, chlorella use reduces the risk of edema, and proteinuria in pregnancy. And it's been shown safe. Everyone worries, oh, nothing during pregnancy. No, nothing. That's not true at all. Probiotics are fine. Chlorella is fine. Vitamin D, all your basic nutrients that are all fine, including chlorella. Supplement in pregnancy. You know, the average American has over 100 different foreign chemicals in their bloodstream. That includes expectant mothers. This affects baby. Clean that out, mothers, with chlorella. It's good. It's smart. It's the thing to do. Anything you can do to improve the mental abilities of your child, that is a good thing, isn't it? Boy, we have a great mom sitting right here. She did all of these things during her pregnancy, and both of our daughters are brilliant. I mean, there's a lot that goes into it, but it really does make a difference. It really does make a difference. Chlorella supplementation increases excretion of mercury by lab animals by up to 120%. We have extensive human studies in heavy metals. Chlorella is considered the best natural chelator of heavy metals that anybody can go buy and use. Now, when you start the program to chelate heavy metals out of your system, when you start the detox with chlorella, start with a low dose because you're going to have a bit of a Herxheimer reaction. You might feel bad before you feel better. This is part of it. It's to be expected. And if I don't tell you about it, it will scare you. Start with a low dose and slowly increase it to make the initial phase more tolerable. Drink lots of water and you'll get through that. It's not that bad, but I just needed to warn you. Chlorella reduces persistent organic pollutants. These are your heterocyclic amines, polycyclic aromatic hydrocarbons, and it decreases the absorption of these things from our system so you're not just replacing it with new pollutants. And it also has the epigenetic effect. We talked about that. Epigenetic gene expression is the new thing in this detoxification. It improves how the genes detoxify you naturally. It doesn't just bind up the contaminants. It does that. But it also allows your body to be more effective through its natural processes. I think that's amazing. It improves the immune response. NK cell activity is increased. That's natural killer cells. That is the innate immune system, what you're born with. Viruses, fungi, cancer, that's the innate. And then the adaptive are things that you encounter, such as bacteria and immune-stimulating chemicals. It helps you to accommodate that. So it improves the immune response. Here's an important one for the young ladies. Dysmenorrhea, fairly large study, 44, that's pretty good. 1.5 grams a day over 8 weeks reduce pain, fatigue, nausea, vomiting, swelling, spasm, lack of energy, and it also lowered several of the mediators associated with the inflammation that leads to painful periods. That is good news. Now, one little disclaimer before we go to our break, and we'll return and tell you how to take this wonderful substance. Due to chlorella's vitamin K content, if you're on warfarin or Coumadin, No, you shouldn't take it. You'll have to limit it. It's a green food that the doctors warn you. You can do it, but you have to adjust your warfarin dose. I hope I'm clear about that. So there is a warfarin warning with chlorella. Now let's go to our break, and when we come back, let's talk about how do we best take chlorella. We'll be right back.
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1: I'm Dr. Becker with Your Health at a Glance. 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Our cancer medicines are much improved, and we know more about how cancer works. In addition, holistic principles of cancer care are becoming standard of care treatment. 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This is an age of wonder, as we can incorporate both mainstream medicine and the fields of complementary and anti-aging medicine into your plan to beat cancer. I'm a cancer survivor who's here to tell you that you have more tools than ever in your battle with cancer. 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One way is by including fruit in your diet. Fruit contains valuable nutrients that can reduce the risk of heart disease, stroke, and even some cancers.
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3: We're back. Just a quick reminder here on that buy one, get one free on cracked chlorella. You don't want to miss it. This one is a must-have for today. So, Richard, how exactly is the best way to supplement with cracked chlorella?
1: Well, due to the detoxifying effects of chlorella, I do recommend that everybody start with just one capsule a day. Let your body get used to it. Get through that initial phase, you may have a little bit of a Herxheimer reaction. This is normal. It doesn't necessarily mean you're allergic or intolerant, because the side effect profile of chlorella is extremely low. I mean, it's possible to be allergic. That can happen. It's a plant. That does happen, well, but it's not very common.
3: Could you explain what you mean by the Herxheimer reaction?
1: When you finally, let's say you come down with the flu, influenza, and you have a really bad night, the fever goes up, you sweat, you ache, you're just miserable, you feel like, oh my goodness, I can't take it anymore. You finally fall asleep, you wake up in the morning, you feel great. You had a Herxheimer reaction. What that icky, terrible feeling is your body fighting that germ. And when you start a detoxification program, you may feel a little bad, maybe a little headachy, maybe like, well, maybe I'm coming down with the flu. I would not expect a fever. Use a small dose, you'll minimize that, drink lots of water, and you'll get through it rather quickly. And this doesn't happen to everybody. I don't want to assume, but if I don't tell you this, it might scare you. You say, oh, I can't take that chlorella. No, it's exactly what you need to take. Does that make sense? So this is common with the initial phase of chlorella, and it doesn't happen with everyone. We can minimize it with a low dose. Your first week, just take one a day. Second week, take two a day. Go up to four a day. That would be 4 to 6 is a typical dose that people would take as a dietary supplement. But, of course, you can take up to 30 capsules a day, and one capsule of our product is 500 milligrams. So it's a half a gram per capsule. And I prefer the capsules over the hard-pressed pills. You know, those hard-pressed pills, many of us don't digest them well. They don't release as well. So the capsule's better for that. Well, it is always interesting to discuss, in what little time we have, other supplements that would complement chlorella in detoxification. Milk thistle is... How do you not mention milk thistle when we talk about this detoxification? Alpha-lipoic acid, another nice complement to chlorella. Garlic, cordyceps, curcumin, and fiber, dietary fiber. Plus, a lot of good, pure, clean water will help you detoxify. Well, folks, cracked chlorella is a nutrient-packed powerhouse that contains virtually all of the essential dietary components, including a vegan source of B12, which is impressive. Cracked chlorella is accepted therapy for chelation of toxins and heavy metals. Possible Herxheimer reaction early, start low, lots of fluids, it will pass quickly. Chlorella is a safe agent, even for those on multiple medications. For best results, commit to 6 to 12 months and see what a difference chlorella makes. It's an amazing substance, and we should be using it more than we are. Thank you for your kind attention here at Your Health. I always enjoy talking to you. I hope we've made a difference in your life. See you tomorrow, folks. Bye-bye.
3: 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We'll see you tomorrow right here on Your Health. Bye-bye.
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1: Hey, you've got access to far more strength than you realize. And let me prove it just from one verse in Psalm 125. Quote, those who trust in the Lord are like Mount Zion, which cannot be shaken. Sounds simple, right? But hey, look deeper. Because when you trust in the Lord, that is, when you lay hold of Him, you are grasping something as unshakable as a mountain, Mount Zion. And when you lay hold of a mountain that cannot be moved, something that's fixed and solid, friend, you partake of that same fixedness, that same unshakableness. Mount Zion is likened to Christ our rock. So when you trust in Jesus, lay hold of Him. And what do you know? When you do, you become just as fixed as He is. So those who trust in the Lord become just as secure. You become, quote, like Mount Zion, which cannot be shaken. So friend, if today you are fearful or anxious or nervous, you got far more strength than you realize. When you trust in Jesus, you become part of the rock.

0: Well, praise the Lord, everyone. I'm Pastor Eric Lambert of Bethel Deliverance International Church, and I want to invite you to join us on The Christian and the Culture. This is a talk show where we bring you the Word of God and share with you those precious principles that are designed to help you grow in the knowledge of our Lord Jesus. We're going to be discussing hiding the Word of God in your heart. So join us on The Christian and the Culture.
1: Thank you for watching Lighthouse TV. I pray the programs here are helping you grow closer to Jesus. Psalm 34:17 says, "The righteous cry out, and the Lord hears them. He delivers them from all their troubles." One of the things that truly moves my heart is spending time in prayer for you. When you call our prayer line, your requests are brought before the Lord by people who care deeply. We take time to pray, not just once, but regularly. It's an honor to bring your needs to God. And if God has moved in your life, we'd love to hear your story. Your testimony encourages others and gives glory to the one who hears and answers prayer. Isaiah 41:10 says, "Fear not, for I am with you. Be not dismayed, for I am your God." So remember, you are not alone, and we would be honored to pray with you.

0: And the Son of God, Jesus the Lord, said, I am the way, the truth, and the life. No one comes to the Father but by me. Therefore, go into all the world, teaching and preaching the gospel to every single person at the remotest parts of the earth.
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2: Have you ever just felt downright discouraged about living the Christian life and thinking, Lord, what in the world is going on? The harder I try, somehow the worse I fail. And so once in a while you've asked yourself the question, well, why should I try any longer? Because no matter what I seem to do, I keep seeming to fail at living the Christian life. Well, I think all of us have felt that way at times in our life, and so what we have to ask is why. Well, I think there are probably lots of different reasons that we failed the Christian life, but there's one I'm certain of, and that is that when you and I trust that Jesus Christ is our Savior, more than likely, no one sat us down and said, now look, there are some very basic principles that are absolutely essential to enjoying your relationship to God through Jesus Christ. If you keep these, then things are going to go right. If you violate them, they're not going right. And so you just have to understand what these principles are. Well, what I would like to do is to take one area of the Christian life and talk about these basic principles that are so absolutely essential. Now, we've been in a series on servanthood, and I want to continue that series today. And the title of this particular message is Servanthood, the Keys to Success. There are some very, very basic, essential principles that will be violated. And if they are, then our servanthood, our service to our Lord and other people is not going to be what it ought to be. And if we keep those principles in mind, then not only are we going to be a help to other people, glorify the Lord God with our life, but we too are going to sense a great feeling of contentment and joy and a sense of satisfaction that God is able to use us. So I want you to turn, if you will, to 1 Thessalonians in the 5th chapter. Now I want us to read one verse in this chapter, and then there are lots of verses I want us to look at. But 1 Thessalonians chapter 5, verse 24, deals with this first basic principle that I want us to look at in this whole area of servanthood. You recall that Jesus said, I am among you as one who serves. As the Father hath sent me, so send I you. And that is, Paul also said in Galatians chapter 5, verse 13, that we are in love to serve one another. So Jesus Christ sees all of his children as servants. And there are no big shot servants and little shot servants. We are all servants of God. The only difference in us is that some people have different roles than others. But all of us are on the same level in the eyes of God. In the 5th chapter of 1 Thessalonians, look at this 24th verse, if you will. He says, faithful is he who calls you, and he also will bring it to pass. Now, what in the world does he mean by that? Here, listen, here is the first basic principle, the first bottom line foundational key to our success as a servant. And let me say right up front, when I talk about being a servant, I'm not talking about just serving the Lord in the church building. I'm talking about being a servant of God for the simple reason that since all believers are servants, we're to be servants in our vocation, we're to be servants in our schooling, we're to be servants in the church, among our friends, among people who are strangers. A servant of God does not choose for himself or herself where they will serve or to whom they will serve. Now, I want to give you five basic principles, five keys here. Every single one of them is important. Here is the bottom line foundational one of all of them found in this particular verse, and here's what it is. And that is, ministry or service is not something we do for God, but something God does through us. So I want you to jot that down. True ministry, true service, is not something we do for God, but rather something God does through us. That is the basic foundational truth. It is the reason that so many people fail or refuse to serve the Lord because they don't get this one down. And that is that true ministry, true service, is what God does through us, not what we do for God. Now, I want us to look at two or three scriptures. Look at this one here in the 24th verse. He says, faithful is he who calls you, and he also will bring it to pass. Now, what does that mean? Simply this. that whatever God calls you to do, whatever area of service you have, whatever area of service in your vocation, whatever area of service there may be in your church, whatever, whatever God calls us to do, here's what He promises. Faithful is He who calls you. He also will bring it to pass. That simply means that God, watch this, God assumes full responsibility for enabling us, helping us to carry out the work that He's called us to do, whatever it may be. So He doesn't leave us to ourselves to do whatever He calls us to do. Faithful is He who calls you, who will do it through us. Now, go back, if you will, to Philippians chapter 2, the second chapter and the 13th verse. Again, he states it a little different way than he would normally state it here. He says here, "For it is God who is at work in you, both to will and to work for His good pleasure." Now, here's the key. When you and I trusted Jesus Christ as our personal Savior, at that moment, the Holy Spirit came in us to indwell us and to abide within us. He came for two specific primary reasons. There are others, but number one, to enable us to become the persons God wants us to be, and secondly, to enable us to do the work God has called us to do. That is, to be the kind of servants that He would have us to be. So this verse says, "For it is God who is at work in you, both to will," that is, He's the one who calls us, He's the one who gives us the will and the desire, "and to work for His good pleasure." So it is our Lord working within us. And so when you trusted Him as your personal Savior, He didn't say, "Go do this work or that." He said, "I will be in you and with you and upon you." It is not work that you do. It is the work that the Father is going to do through you. And that work is going to take place as a result of your being willing to yield to the presence and the power and the direction of the Holy Spirit in your life. It is not what we do for God. It is the work that God does through us. Now, here's the second principle, extremely important, basic principle, absolutely a key to enjoying our service for the Lord, to being successful and fruitful in our service for the Lord, whatever it might be. And what is that? Simply this. That is, no matter who is the object of our service, it is the Lord we serve. No matter who is the object of our service, it is the Lord whom we serve. Now, this is a very important passage here in Colossians 3 and Ephesians 6. So I want you to turn to both of these. Ephesians 6 first, if you will, and then if you'll turn to Colossians 3 and hold that, and then let's look at both of these passages. Because Paul says the same thing here in a little different way. Now, when Paul is talking and writing about slaves, in those days, of course, there are many people who were slaves. And they had masters. Some of those masters were Christians. And Paul admonishes those masters to treat their slaves as they would brothers and sisters in the Lord. So when he talks about slaves here in our day and time, here's what you and I could do. We could put employer for master and employee for slave because you are serving someone else. Now listen to what he says in this sixth chapter of Ephesians, first of all. He says, if you notice in verse 5, he says, "Now, slaves or employees, be obedient to those who are your masters according to the flesh." That is, when he says masters according to the flesh, that simply means in this life you have a boss. All right. He says, "Do so with fear and trembling." That doesn't mean scared to death, but in the sense of obedience and reverence. "In the sincerity of your heart." Now, he says you are to do this. What are the next three words? What are the next three words in that passage? As to Christ. He says, you serve wherever you are as if you're serving the Lord Himself. Verse 6, not by way of eye service as men pleases. That is, you don't do this just to get the approval of men. But he says, as slaves of Christ. That is, we are serving the Lord Jesus, doing the will of God from the heart. With good will, render service as to the Lord and not to men. Now, what he's simply saying is this, and I think it's very evident, that no matter who we're serving, it may be someone that your boss, you say, "Well, let me tell you something right now, brother. You don't know my boss. Don't put him in that category. It doesn't make a difference who he is. If you work for him, then you're responsible to him, and you are subject to his or her authority." And so how are we to serve? He says, whatever we are doing, we are to look at those we serve as the Lord. That doesn't mean that we place Jesus in their position, but whoever we are serving is not the issue. The issue is that whatever I may be doing for you, I must see that I'm doing this for the Lord Jesus Christ Himself. You may be the one who receives the benefit of my service. You may be the one who receives the benefit of my love. But I'm to see and look at you as knowing that in serving you, I'm serving the Lord Jesus Christ. Now look at this next passage. Colossians chapter 3. Look at this. Here's what he says in verse 22. Colossians chapter 3, verse 22. He says again, slaves, in all things, not some things, but in all things, obey those who are your masters on earth. A while ago he said masters in the flesh, same thing. Not with external service as those who merely please men. But he says, this is what you are to serve, with sincerity of heart, fearing the Lord. Whatever you do, do your work heartily. Put your whole being into it. As for the Lord, rather than for men. He says, now, whether you're working on an assembly line and you're turning bolts, you do it as you're doing it unto Jesus. Whether you're a school teacher, whether you're a mechanic, or whether you're a doctor, a lawyer, it doesn't make a difference what you're doing in life. Whatever we're doing, he says, we are to do that as unto the Lord. Now look, he says, heartily, as for the Lord rather than for men. Knowing that from the Lord you will receive reward of the inheritance, it is the Lord Christ whom we serve. Now, remember how he says this. He's talking about slaves. He's including those slaves who would meet the guests at the door and wash their dirty feet before they went into the dining room for the evening meal. He says, whatever you do, you wash those dirty feet as if you were washing the feet of the Lord. Whatever you do, we serve other people as unto the Lord. Now, if you'll think about it, this is a good way to deal with some things in life that we don't like to do. And I can remember when I used to work in a big food store, and my job was clean up. That's what I did. I cleaned up. I swept floors and mopped stuff back down the meat place, and it was pretty bad. And I was in seminary those times, and I needed a little extra money. And so I had to decide, now am I going to complain? Because I complained about the first two or three, four or five days, and I thought, this is not going to work. I got to get my attitude right. So I just decided I was sweeping for Jesus. I was sweeping for Him. So I got with it. One day the boss told one of my friends, he said, don't get in Stanley's way. Sweep you right out of this store. Well, don't get in my way. That's right. In other words, if I got to get this job done, then don't get in the way. Let's get it done. Now, I don't expect everybody to feel the same way, but I'll tell you this. I don't believe God tolerates laziness. I don't believe He puts up with laziness. And people who are always looking for an excuse not to serve Him and to do a poor job. Listen, if I don't know any better, listen, if I do the best I can and my job isn't what it ought to be, it isn't poor in the eyes of God if that's the best I can do. And somebody needs to help me and train me and encourage me along. But if I'm just sloppy at it and want to do as little as I can and get by with as little as I can, I'm here to tell you what people don't realize is, listen, you may be a Christian, you may be a believer out there, and you are doing a sloppy job and you don't care what your boss thinks and you complain about him no matter what, I'm here to tell you, you will have to answer to God for poor service as a Christian. I don't care what you're doing. Now, there's a third principle, and that is this. Very basic key to success in our service to the Lord, and that is that we serve out of our spiritual gift, not out of our natural talent. We serve out of our spiritual gift, not out of our natural talent. Now, let's distinguish between natural talents and spiritual gifts. For example, a person who is unsaved, as well as a person who is saved, is born with natural talents. And you watch in the athletic field, these awesome talents that people have who can jump so far, run so fast, pass so far. I mean, all the things that happen in the athletic arena. It's amazing how talented people are. And so these are human, natural talents that God has given these people. And they have worked at them and sharpened their skills. And so they excel and they are rewarded as a result. Nothing wrong with that. Now, those same people who are talented in other areas, I can serve, for example, you look at Hollywood and you look on the stages all across America, nights and nightclubs, there are people who are very talented in their singing. But now, they are not operating out of a spiritual gift. They wouldn't be in those joints singing to begin with. But they have human talent. There are people in churches who have human talent. They operate out of human talent. And that is this natural talent that God has given, they get it at birth. Now, they operate on the basis of not depending upon the Lord necessarily, but rather they, in their relationship to other people, physically and so forth, they exercise these talents. Now, but a spiritual gift is a gift that is given when you and I are saved. This does not mean that that natural talent's not important. It's very important. Because God wants us to operate out of our spiritual gift and to use those natural talents. Now, let's distinguish here. The believer receives those spiritual gifts at their salvation experience, I believe. And these motivational gifts, whatever he's given us, are to be the motivation behind what we do. Now, I want you to turn to Romans chapter 12 for a moment. Look in Romans chapter 12, beginning in verse 5 of Romans chapter 12. He says, so we who are many are one body in Christ, talking about the church, and individually members one of another. We relate to each other. And since we have gifts that differ according to the grace given to us, that is, God doesn't give us all the same gifts. So in his grace and goodness and love and kindness to you, he gives you this gift or gifts. In someone else, he gives others. He says, now according to the grace given to us, let each, listen, since we have these gifts that differ according to the grace given to us, let each exercise them accordingly. That is, whatever the gift is, we exercise it that way. Now, here are seven motivational gifts. Look at this. He says there is, notice if you will here, if prophecy according to the proportion of his faith, if service in serving, or he who teaches in his teaching, he who exhorts in his exhortation, he who gives with liberality, he who leads with diligence, and he who shows mercy with cheerfulness. Now, if you take these seven gifts and say, okay, these are seven motivational gifts, let me explain briefly what I mean by that. If you take these seven gifts and you understand their meaning and how they operate, here's what you'll discover. That there is one primary motivational gift that motivates you above all the rest. Mine happens to be exhortation. So, what do I live for week after week? I work and study and pray all week long because I am so highly motivated to do what? To exhort you to believe the Word of God, to place your trust in the Lord Jesus Christ, and to follow Him and obey Him so you'll get blessed and you will be a valuable servant of God. That's what I'm all about. I'm not all about anything else. I'm all about exhorting and encouraging you. I'm an encourager by heart. But if I were a prophet, I'd get up here, you know what my emphasis would be? The Bible says, without Jesus Christ, you are hell bound. If you've never put your trust in Jesus Christ, you're going to hell. And I'm telling you, if you don't want to burn and pop in hell, you better trust Jesus as your Savior. Well, it's not that that's not true. It's just that that's not my gift. I sure am glad it's not. I'd have a hard time telling somebody that every time. But a person who has the gift of prophecy and evangelist, there is a place for them. God called them for that. And there are times we need to be challenged. And so he has placed in the church all of these gifts. And he's placed them there because when you put all of this together, when we all work together, there's not anything God cannot do through a fellowship of people when the people who are part of that fellowship are doing what? They are working out of and motivated by their spiritual gift to do what God has called them to do. Now, I want you to turn to 1 Peter chapter 4. I gave you this passage before, and I'll give it to you probably several times later because it's such an important gift. This is what Peter says about the whole idea. And you see, as we've said before, service is not an option. Serving the Lord is not an option. Somebody says, well, I'm going to decide whether I'm going to or not. Well, you need to ask the Lord what he thinks about it, and I can tell you it's not an option. It is a command of our Lord. Listen to what he says in this passage. 1 Peter chapter 4. He says in verse 10, as each one has, not going to, has received a special gift that is one suited to your personality, to your makeup, to your whole being, a special gift, employ it. Put it to work in serving one another as good stewards of the manifold grace of God. And so how do I serve God? By serving someone else. He says, now each one of us has received a gift, and he says it is our responsibility to put it to work serving one another. So, what you have to ask is, well, Lord, am I gifted? Somebody says, well, you know, God didn't gift me. Yes, he did. Well, I don't know what it is. It's your responsibility to find out. How do I find out? If you're willing for us to help you find out, we'll help you find out what your gift is. Does that mean if you have the gift of service that you can't teach? No, it doesn't mean that at all. And oftentimes a person with a gift of teaching has a very, very strong servant attitude, willing to help people to learn, willing to do whatever's necessary. So it doesn't mean that you only have one. Now, there are many other gifts that the Bible speaks of in 1 Corinthians chapter 12, many other gifts. But I do believe there are those seven motivational gifts that are the undercurrent of everything we do. What motivates us? And so it'd be interesting for you to find out yours is, and I think we can help you if you let us do it. Now, what is the fourth key? The fourth key to our servanthood, that is, if we're going to be a success at it, is this, and that is, listen, to realize you cannot serve God and yourself at the same time. You cannot do it. You cannot serve God and yourself at the same time. Turn, if you will, to Luke chapter 16, and most of us know this passage by the rich man who went to hell. But there are a lot of other wonderful verses in this passage. Look, if you will, in the 16th chapter, and look at the 13th verse, Luke chapter 16, verse 13. And notice what he says. He says, "No servant can serve two masters, for either he will hate the one and love the other, or else he will hold the one and despise the other. You can't serve God and mammon." Now, what he means here primarily, and when he says mammon, is money. Now, that's the context in which he's talking about. But the truth is, you can't serve God and yourself at the same time. If you're just serving God just for money, you can't do that. In other words, if you are a servant to money and wealth, then you can't be a servant to God at the same time. You can talk it, but it's not true. Notice what he said. No servant. Not some, most, almost. No servant can serve two masters, for either he will hate the one and love the other. Look at the contrast. Hate and love, he says, or despise the other and hold the other. Now, the truth is we cannot. You and I cannot serve ourselves and serve God at the same time. Now, let's look at it this way. We can deceive ourselves. Any one of us can be deceived by our service. And so, when I think about that, I think about, okay, how would I know when I am deceiving myself, and how do I know when I'm serving the Lord? Very simple. I'll know that I'm serving myself when I am more interested in pleasing people than I am pleasing God. That's not the way we serve the Lord. We serve the Lord based on commitment, devotion to Jesus. It's a matter of devotion. Who is this God whom I serve? Now, the last principle. Here's the last principle. I mentioned this to you before, but I'll make it as a principle today because it is so very important. This is the fifth and the last one. And that is, the fifth principle is that we realize when real ministry takes place. When does real ministry take place? Well, here's when it takes place. When, let's say this is God and His resources. When divine resources meet human needs through a loving channel, then ministry is taking place. Now watch this. Let's say that here's God, and He sees you in your need. So what does He do? God doesn't send it down from heaven. You may need a word of encouragement, or you may need something physically. He doesn't send it to you straight from heaven. What does He do? God, who sees your need, also sees an available person over here. So what does God do? Seeing your need, He moves this person who's available. And what does that person do? They obey God, and they become the channel, and God works through that person to get to you and meet your need. So here's the beautiful triangle by which God operates. God, seeing your need, seeing an available servant, moves the servant, and that servant is God's channel through which the needs are met. That's the way He operates. Now, the wonderful thing about that is this. He could do it without us. Listen, do you understand that God has gifted us? He's graced us by putting us in the triangle. That is, He could send it from here to there. But He says, no, because I love you, here's what I'm going to do. I'm going to send it from me through you to them so that you have an opportunity of serving and acting Godlike. You have an opportunity of building reward in heaven. You have an opportunity of having a sense of satisfaction that you're useful for God. So I'm going to include you in the triangle. Now, there are three things that are very essential to that. First of all, in this triangle, first of all, as the available vessel over here, there are three things that must be true of us. Number one is awareness. I must be aware that God is speaking to me, aware that there is a need here. Secondly, I must be available. Just being aware is not sufficient. Being available says, Lord, I do recognize this need, and Father, what would you have me to do? And God says, here's what I want you to do. Availability. And the third is reliance, relying upon God within me to be able to be that channel by which that need is met. The question is, are you available for God to use you to meet human needs, whatever it is around you? And I'm going to tell you with all of my heart, listen, with all of my heart, I do not understand how anybody could say no to God. I don't understand that. This is the God who said, I've written your name in the Lamb's Book of Life. I am going to bring you home to heaven. When your breath, when your heart beats the last time, then I'm going to put you in a grave. Immediately, you're going to be in my presence. And I'm going to bless you for eternity. We're going to live together for eternity. You're going to serve me forever. How can I tell that kind of a loving God who sent his only begotten Son, Jesus, to bleed at the cross for me and tell him no? I couldn't. And I don't believe you can with an honest heart.
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1: 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Next on In Touch, what it means to believe in Jesus.
2: What does it mean to believe in Jesus Christ? All through the Bible, you and I find these verses that talk about believing in Him, but what does that mean? It's very evident in the Scripture that in order for a person to have their sins forgiven, in order to be saved, as we would say, in order to go to heaven, a person must place their faith in, must believe, must place their trust in Jesus Christ. But what does it mean to believe in Jesus? Well, that's what I want to talk about in this message, because there are so many people who think they believe in Jesus Christ, but who do not really and truly understand what that means. So I want you to turn, if you will, to John chapter 3, and that verse of Scripture in John that's the most familiar of all, John 3:16. You say, well, I know that one by heart. Well, I'm sure that most of you probably do, but I want you to turn there, if you will, for a moment. I want us to read this verse. Jesus was talking to a very knowledgeable man, Nicodemus, about his relationship with God. And he said to him, except a man be born again, you cannot see the kingdom of God. And so in the course of that discussion, Jesus comes down to say in verse 15, that whosoever believes may in him have eternal life. And then he says in verse 16, for God so loved the world that he gave his only begotten Son, that whoever believes in him should not perish but have eternal life or everlasting life. But what does it mean to believe in Jesus Christ? Well, that is the purpose of this message. And what I want to do is to explain from a biblical point of view, what does it mean to place your trust in Him? How do you know that you've done that? And so it's interesting in Scripture how very clear God has made it. For example, He says in John chapter 1, if you'll turn there for a moment, in John chapter 1, in the 12th verse, He says, but as many as received Him, to them gave He the power or the right to become children of God, even to those who believe in His name. Now, to believe in His name, for example, the name represents everything a person is. So when a person believes in the name of the Lord Jesus Christ, that is the same as believing in Him. You'll recall, for example, in Acts chapter 16, verse 31, when the Philippian jailer and Paul were talking, he said, what must I do to be saved? And Paul said, believe on the Lord Jesus Christ and you'll be saved. You recall in Romans chapter 1, Paul said, I'm not ashamed of the gospel of Christ, because it is the power of God and the salvation to all who believe. That is the gospel of Christ, who all believe in Him. For example, he said in Romans chapter 5, verse 1, therefore being justified by faith, which means to be declared no longer guilty, but now righteous, saved in the eyes of God, therefore being justified by faith, we have peace with God. He said in Ephesians 2, 8, 9, for by grace you're saved through faith. That not of yourselves, it is the gift of God, not of works, lest any man should boast. You and I could go all the way through the New Testament, verse after verse after verse. Every single time, it is placing our trust, believing in the Lord Jesus Christ. So, the question is, it's very clear that's what you have to do, but what does it mean? Well, I think there are a lot of people out there who are very deceived, who really and truly believe that somewhere along the way they have believed in Jesus Christ and therefore they are saved, they are comfortable, they're saved. So what I'd like to do is to think for just a moment with you about what these people are thinking and how they think when they say, yes, I do believe. Well, I think there's some people who genuinely would say to you, yes, I believe the Bible, I believe in God, I believe in Jesus Christ, and therefore they think that they're saved. What they're saying is, I believe the facts. That is, this is the Bible. This is God's Word. I believe the Bible does teach about God and the Bible does teach about Jesus. I believe all those things. They're talking about believing facts. Then someone comes along and says, well, I do believe, oh, sure, I believe in Jesus. My mother believed in Jesus. My grandmother believed in Jesus. My whole family's believed in Jesus. Sure, I believe in Jesus. What they're saying is, I do believe in the fact that there was such a man as Jesus Christ. Now, the truth is, their degree and the quality of their belief is the same as if you said to them, you went to school? Yes. You studied history? Yes. Do you believe there was a man named George Washington? Yes, I do. You believe there was a man named Abraham Lincoln? Yes, I do. You believe there was a person named Jesus? Yes, I do. Same category, same level and quality of belief. They're believing facts about a person. That is not New Testament belief. So you come along and somebody say, you say, well, do you believe in God? Yes, I do believe in God. I've always believed in God. Grandmother believed in God. I believe in God. I've always believed in God. Don't think I'm an atheist. I believe, just because I don't live like you want me to live doesn't mean I don't believe in God. So I feel very comfortable when I die, I'm going to heaven. I believe in God. You ask somebody else, they say, well, and what they're saying is, I believe in the God that you're talking about in the Bible. And so you ask somebody else, do you believe? Well, here's what I believe. I believe there's a God. Let there be no doubt about it. I don't believe in this whole idea of evolution. I believe there's a God, and therefore I believe that if I believe in God, then I'm okay and I'm safe and I'm going to heaven because I believe in God. There is a difference in intellectually affirming the truthfulness of a fact or intellectually affirming the truth of what you say and placing your trust, your faith in Jesus Christ as your Savior. All the difference in the world. Now, the question comes, that is, what's the cause of this kind of deception that people live in? Well, I think some people genuinely do not understand. They misunderstand the Scripture when it says believe. They just put that on the level of daily belief. Yes, I believe that piano is sitting there. Yes, I believe I'll be able to get up and go to work tomorrow morning. Yes, I believe my car will start when I put a key in the ignition. And so they just put all that kind of belief in the same category, my friend. That's not what we're talking about. And so they genuinely misunderstand. A second reason is this. I believe that people purposely, deliberately limit what their faith encompasses. And so here's what they decide. Here's what I believe. I believe there's a God. I believe He's a good God. I believe one of these days when I die, I'm going to heaven just as like anybody else because I think I'm just as good as anybody else is, and therefore I believe in God. And so what do? They don't want to get into the Scriptures. They don't want to get into this thing about Jesus Christ and being born again. They deliberately limit the quality and the degree and, listen, they limit the stretch of their faith. They're only going to limit it to what? To their lifestyle. If I am expected to believe something that interrupts my lifestyle, if I'm expected to believe something that limits the way I want to live, then my faith is limited to believing in God and in Jesus, the kind of person I think He was and the kind of person I think God is, and therefore they misunderstand. It is a deliberate misunderstanding. And my friend, listen, you'll never get to heaven if that's your idea of belief in Jesus Christ. Then there are those people, of course, who've been misled. They go to church, and I think this is so very important. This is why I'm spending this time today in this message, because, for example, oftentimes children go to Sunday school, to Bible school, to vacation Bible school, oftentimes in revivals, and things get all hopped up and heaped up, and the pressure's on, just as I am without one plea, but that thy blood was shed for me, and somebody's calling him to come on to Jesus, come on to Jesus, believe in Jesus. And oftentimes the invitation is so nebulous, the invitation is so far removed from a scriptural invitation, that people walk down the aisle, they're not sure what they're supposed to believe. Just believe in Jesus. Well, you know, if I was sitting out there and somebody said, if you'll just believe in Jesus and come on down here and tell us you believe in Jesus, you'll go to heaven, you die, man, I'd run down here if I was lost. If that's all it took, because you see, most of the time, the idea is you believe in him as a fact. That is, believe in the fact that he was and he is and so forth. That will not do it. Oftentimes, people being misled. Now, I'm not saying that somebody would deliberately mislead him. I'm simply saying this. We have to be very careful. When a child, for example, says, I want to be saved, that we help that child understand what is meant by being saved and what it means to believe in Jesus Christ. Because any child is going to grow up with parents who love the Lord and bring their children to church. Say, well, do you believe in Jesus? Sure, I believe in Jesus. My mother believes in Jesus. My father believes in Jesus. My pastor believes in Jesus. I believe in Jesus. What does it mean to believe in him according to the Scripture? So oftentimes a person is misled. And so they don't really and truly understand what they believe. Now, so we have to ask ourselves the question, then what does it mean to place your trust in Jesus Christ for the forgiveness of your sin and have the Holy Spirit come to live inside of you and live in your life? What does it mean to know in your heart that you are right related to him in such a way that when you die, you can die singing Amazing Grace, how sweet the sound that saved a wretch like me. I once was lost, but now I'm found, was blind, but now I see with absolute, total, perfect assurance. Somebody says, well, can a person ever really and truly be that assured? Turn to 1 John. Revelation, Jude, 3rd, 2nd, 1st John. Listen to what John says. He says, this is the reason that I'm writing this epistle to you, to those who were to be his readers. He says, for example, verse 13 of 1 John chapter 5. He says, these things I have written to you who believe in the name of the Son of God, in order that you may know that you have eternal life. Very important we understand what believe means, because our eternal life depends upon it. Listen to what he said now. Verse 13, these things, all that he's written, these first five chapters, these things I've written to you who believe in the name of the Son of God, in order that you may know. He says that you may know that you have eternal life. God wants us to place our trust in him for salvation. God wants us to know. He wants us to have absolutely unwavering, unquestionable assurance that we have a relationship with him that absolutely cannot be tampered with by the devil or anyone else. Absolute assurance, that is the will of God for us. Now, that being the case, then, we go back to what he said in John chapter 3, verse 16. He says, whosoever believes in him, what? Would not perish, but have everlasting life. Now, I want you to jot three things down. I want to give you three words. And you can jot them down on something, but you need to keep these somewhere. Put them in the back of your Bible somewhere. This is not the ultimate definition I want to give you, but it's a very important part. What does it mean to believe in Jesus? Well, first of all, if I'm going to believe in something, I've got to have some knowledge. First word is knowledge. If I'm going to believe in something, believe in what? What is this? Why is this? Where did it come from? What's the origin of it? What am I to believe? First of all, if I'm going to place my faith in Jesus Christ as my personal Savior, I've got to believe something. What is it that I am to believe? So first of all, there's got to be knowledge. There are some very basic things that are absolutely essential for me to believe if I am going to be saved, if I'm going to trust Christ as my Savior, if I'm going to heaven when I die. Number one is this. I must believe that Jesus Christ is deity, that he's God. If you do not believe that, here's what happens. Now watch this. If Jesus Christ is not God, He is not sitting upon the throne with the Heavenly Father. You know what he was? He was no more than a man who is here on the same level with all the rest of us men who have our naturalness and who have our sinfulness and who walk at times in the flesh. That is, if he is not deity, then what could he do for me? But if he were just a man. So I must believe that Jesus Christ is God. Somebody says, well, I don't think it's necessary to believe that Jesus Christ is God in order to go to heaven. Well, let me ask a question. Then who is he? If he's not God, who is he? Is he a prophet? Then he was a sinner because everybody else has sinned. Was he just a great preacher and a teacher and a healer? Was he a false prophet? You see, if Jesus Christ was not absolutely who he says he is and who he says he was, then he was a liar. If he was not who he said, if you've seen me, you've seen the Father. I am the Father of one. And one of the things that caused so much turmoil around him was the fact that he claimed to be not only the Son of God, but he claimed to be God, deity. And his resurrection was absolute. Listen, absolutely the proof of that. Now, so therefore I must believe some. First thing I must believe that he's deity, that he's God. God the Father, God the Son, God the Holy Spirit. Second thing I must believe is this, that I am a sinner and my sinfulness has separated me from God and my only hope of salvation must come through God. That is, I must believe and recognize that I am a sinner. I must believe that Jesus Christ is deity, that he's God. I must believe that my sinfulness has separated me from God. The Bible says, our sins have separated us from God. I must believe that. The third thing I must believe is this. I must believe that Jesus Christ died on the cross for my sin, and that when he died, he paid for my sin in his death. Now you say, but how much of this was I supposed to know when I was there? I'm coming to that. Just hold that. First of all, I must believe without a shadow of a doubt, Jesus Christ is God. Secondly, I must believe that my sinfulness has separated me from him and that I need to be saved by something he's going to do for me I can't do for myself. Number three, I must believe that Jesus Christ went to the cross and died for my sin. The fourth thing I must believe is that Jesus Christ not only died for my sin, but he was resurrected from the grave. Because you see, if Jesus only died, he can't do anything for me today. Listen, he died for my sins. And he's resurrected, and his resurrection validates every single thing he claimed to be and everything he did. Now, turn, if you will, to Romans chapter 10 for a moment. And you may want to fold this down because we'll come back to it in a few moments. Romans chapter 10, and I want you to notice this verse. Romans chapter 10, verse 9. Somebody says, well, you know, Wait a minute. I believe in the resurrection. I believe that Jesus Christ is the Son of God, and I believe in the resurrection. The Bible says, if you believe in the resurrection, you're saved. This verse I'm going to give you is a typical verse that people will take out of the context of in which it was written and say, well, the Bible says, you believe in the resurrection, you're saved. Now, let's see if that's what this verse says. Look, if you will, in verse 9 now, Romans chapter 10. He says, that if you confess with your mouth Jesus as Lord, and believe in your heart that God raised him from the dead, you shall be saved. With the heart, man believes, resulting in righteousness or salvation. With the mouth, he confesses, resulting in salvation. For the Scripture says, whoever believes in him will not be disappointed, for there is no distinction between Jew and Greek. For the same Lord is Lord of all, abounding in riches for all who call upon him. For whoever will call upon the name of the Lord will be saved. And then he says, how shall they call upon him in whom they have not believed? How shall they believe in him of whom they have not heard? How shall they hear without a preacher, which says you've got to have knowledge? You've got to know something. What must I know? That Jesus is God. What must I know? That my sins have separated me from God. What must I know? That Jesus Christ, listen, that Jesus Christ died on the cross for my sins, and that Jesus Christ has resurrected from the grave. Just saying I believe that Jesus Christ rose from the grave gets me saved. No. Look at the first part of that verse. If you confess with your mouth Jesus as Lord, here's what that means. I believe that Jesus Christ is who he says he is, that I am accepting him and acknowledging him and committing myself to his lordship in my life and believing that certainly he was resurrected from the grave. You can't take one phrase out of some passage and say, oh, I believe that, therefore I'm saved. No, you're not. Therefore, when we talk about what we believe, we must first of all have knowledge. So what is the first word? The first word is what? Knowledge. Now, I want you to say it loud enough for me to hear it. First word is what? Knowledge. I must believe something, that he is deity, my sins have separated me from him, he died on the cross for me, and that he rose from the grave. Listen, he can't be the Lord of my life if he's a dead man. Thou shalt confess with thy mouth Jesus is Lord. And how did he become Lord? He died on the cross for my sins, resurrected, seated at the Father's right hand to do what? To be Lord and Master of our life. So the first thing that's necessary for true New Testament belief is knowledge. Second word is conviction. That means to simply be truly, listen, fully convinced of something. So therefore, when we talk about believing in the Lord Jesus Christ, what I believe, I am, listen, I am fully convinced and persuaded that what the Bible says about him is true. I am fully convinced and persuaded that he is who he says he is. I am convinced and fully persuaded that he will do what he says, convicted. That is, if there's no conviction, for example, fully persuaded what he says about my sin, that I'm separated from God. Fully convinced and persuaded what he says about the consequences of my sin, that I'll die without Christ and be eternally separated from him. Because you see, without any conviction, I'm not going to move, I'm not going to budge. It's not enough to have knowledge, factual knowledge about Jesus Christ, who he was and who he is and what he says he'll do. It's not even enough to be fully persuaded, fully convinced that these things are true, though it is very important. Because when you think in terms of conviction, you recall that Jesus said in John, when he's talking about the Holy Spirit coming, he says the Holy Spirit will come, and he will come to do what? To convict the world of sin, of our sinfulness, to convict the world of the righteousness of Christ, which means that he was so right, so holy, and so pure that he was able to die for our sins, and to convict the world of the judgment to come. What does that mean? It means that when the Holy Spirit comes to your life and my life and begins to work in us, what's he going to do? One of the first things he's going to do is convict us, convince us, fully persuade us that we are sinful and we need God. He's going to fully persuade us that the death of Jesus Christ was adequate to pay for our sin. Fully persuade us that there is a judgment to come, and the only thing that will get me ready for that judgment is to have a right relationship with God. Therefore, first of all, there must be knowledge. What's the second word? Conviction. So give me the first two words. First word is what? Knowledge. Second word is what? Conviction. What's the third word? Third word is trust. Third word is trust. Now, when I trust, here's what I do. I move from the facts and conviction. I move from being an interested observer to becoming involved in a personal relationship with Jesus Christ. And so what have I done? I've moved from just knowing the facts, knowing that I ought to do something, knowing that God is trying to do something in my life. Now I have moved into a personal relationship. I have moved into a personal involvement with the person, Jesus Christ. You see, it's always believe in him, believe in his name. Not just believe the gospel only, but believe in the person of the gospel. You see, in all these verses, verse after verse after verse, what do we find? We find him talking about placing our trust in him. For God so loved the world that he gave his only begotten Son, that whosoever believes in him, not just believes in what he said, believes in him as a person. And so therefore, it's not enough for me just to believe in what he said is being true, but I must place

0: You put it on a piece of paper on a bulletin, you go home, lay it down somewhere, and nobody will be able to find it. I want to encourage you, say, well, now, should you write in the Bible? Absolutely. Mark words, color them up, whatever you want to. Listen, that's what makes it precious. I lost my favorite Bible. I didn't lose it. Somebody stole my favorite Bible. Had it in a briefcase, and the only thing I had in it was my Bible and a Greek New Testament and a pen. Somebody stole it. I offered $500. That's a lot of money back then. $500 for any college kid who'd go through all the dumpsters of someone and find my Bible. Nobody did. Well, what difference did it make? I'll tell you. Because it was so written up and all kinds of dates and things there that I'd put in there, because it was especially precious to me, because it said something about what God was doing and had been doing in my life. Write in your Bible. Don't worry about that. Aren't you ready? We're talking about now what it means to believe in Jesus Christ. To believe in Jesus Christ is to have a confident conviction that He is who the Bible says He is, He will do what He promises, and upon placing my trust in Him, I enter into a personal, eternal relationship with the Son of God. To believe in Jesus is to have a confident conviction. That is a compelling conviction within me. I must believe this. That He is who the Bible says He is. He will keep His promises. That He will do exactly what He says He'll do. And upon placing my trust in Him, committing myself to Him, I'm entering into a personal, eternal relationship with the Son of God. Now, I could say a lot about forgiveness of sin, going to heaven. That's all of that is the result of placing my trust in Him. All that is the result of believing in Him. To say I place my trust in Him, that means I'm betting on Him. I'm affirming that what He says is true, and I'm willing to risk my whole eternal future on that. All right, there are three things that are absolutely necessary for me to believe. What's the first word? Knowledge. Second word, conviction. And the third word is what?
1: Trust.
0: Now, how many of you can look back in your life and say, I know that when I joined the church, I had enough knowledge that I do believe that Jesus Christ was the Son of God, and that I understood what it meant to place my trust in Him and to accept Him, receive Him as my Savior. But as many as received Him, not facts, as many as received Him, to them gave He the right to become the sons of God. Are you certain that you've ever placed your trust in Him? Now, as I said, I'm not being critical. I'm just simply saying this. You may believe a lot of things as facts, but have you ever moved from being an observer, a distant kind of believer, to entering into a personal relationship with Jesus Christ by placing your trust in Him as your personal Savior? Have you ever said, Lord Jesus, or Jesus, I do believe that You're the Son of God. I know that my sins have separated me from You. I am asking You to save me. And I'm asking You to save me based on the fact that You did die at Calvary, and I do believe that You died for my sins, and I do believe that when You died for my sins, it makes it possible for me to be fully forgiven, and when I die, to go to heaven. However you may have put it in your words, have you ever told Him that? Have you ever done that? Or have you been one of those persons who said, I believe? As long as you believe something, that's all that matters. No, that's not all that matters. Here's what matters. It matters this, that when you die, you will stand in the presence of a holy God and give an account for your life. No excuse will be acceptable, because you see, God so loved you that He gave His only begotten Son, sent Him into this world to live among men in the flesh without sin, to go to a cross and be crucified, and upon Him placed all the sin debt of yourself and the entire world. He loves you that much. Then to reject His Son, to say no to His Son, to ignore His Son, when according to the Bible, God's whole redemptive plan is wrapped up in the cross. It's all there. That's why the Apostle Paul said, it's the only thing in life I'd boast of is the cross.

0: reasons why. That's where Jesus made it possible for you and me to be forgiven of our sin and to have absolute assurance that when we die, we're going to spend eternity in heaven with all the glorious things that God has provided for us. Have you ever said to Him, "Yes, I do believe the testimony of Scripture. I do believe that You're the Son of God. I do believe My sins have separated Me from You. I do believe You died on the cross. I do believe that You rose from the dead. I do believe that You're seated at the Father's right hand even now. I'm asking You to forgive me of my sins, and I'm placing my trust in You that You'll do what You said. You'll forgive me, and You'll make me one of Your own." The moment you do it, that quickly, you become living child of God, saved forever and ever and ever. Remember the definition: entering into a personal, eternal relationship with Jesus Christ. Father, how grateful we are that You can take a verse like John 3:16 and cram and jam so much truth that in a lifetime we will never be able to exhaust the meaning of that verse. If we took it word by word, never be able to exhaust it. There is so much of Yourself, Your love for the world, Your provision of salvation, Your gift of eternal life. And thank You that You said that You so loved the world, which was Your way of saying, "I do, I do, I do," which was Your way of describing the incomparable love, inestimable love, immeasurable love that You have for each one of us, so that all of us are the objects of Your love. And You said that You would pay the full price in the death of Your Son, so that there is no price for us to pay, no work for us to do to be saved, but simply to place our trust in You, to believe that You're the God You say You are. You will do exactly what You say You will do, and that faith alone will bring about our acceptance, our salvation, our eternal life. We bless You in Jesus' name. Amen.
1: If you've been blessed by today's program, please visit us at intouch.org.
0: Have you ever thought about what a portrait of you would reveal? When you look in the mirror, what do you see? What do you think God sees when He looks at you? Here's the difference between what God sees and what you and I see. We see ourselves as an unfinished product. Don't underestimate who you are. What He sees is a person of value, a person of worth, and a person of great promise. Don't let your past chain you to thinking that is not godly thinking. We are His workmanship, created in Christ Jesus, a masterpiece.
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3: It's called a sermon companion, something that InTouch provides. It's really good because it sort of helped me to make sure that I got everything out of the sermon. It provides questions for the text of the sermon that I was watching. It's helpful to me for connecting even more with Dr. Stanley's messages. I think we need more of that in our lives, right?
1: In Touch, leading people worldwide into a growing relationship with Jesus Christ and strengthening the local church. 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

0: Every morning, we face choices, hope or despair, faith or fear. At Morning Light, we want you to see God's work in the person right in front of you, to see His extraordinary plan at work in them, that no one is beyond the reach of His power, no life insignificant. And trusting Him means you never walk alone. In 2025, face the day with faith on Morning Light.
1: What if I told you that life for college students today is radically different than it was even 10 years ago? But so many of the challenges that face our college students haven't changed. So what are the modern challenges that face the men and women who go to college? And what can they do to help face those challenges? Kaden Strauss, campus minister at Kutztown University of Pennsylvania, joins us to talk about that and more. That's this week on Face the Issues.

0: Hello, everyone, and welcome to Bethlehem Glory. We're happy that you're joining us. We're studying 1 Corinthians, as you may well know, and we hope that you read the book many, many times and be blessed by today's lesson. But we're going to start off with our prayer from Psalm 119 and verse 18. So join me in prayer, please. Lord God, we just, right now, we just ask you to we seek you in the Word. Open our eyes, Lord, that we would see wonderful things in your Word. Just open our hearts, our minds, our whole being to you, that we might be blessed as we break this bread together. Show us in your precious Word the things that we need to know personally for our own lives. Lord, we just thank you in advance for the blessing and the grace. In Jesus' precious name we pray. Alleluia and amen. Well, in our first lesson, we talked about, Paul was kind of chastising them for their division. He kind of denunciates that very clearly. And they're saying they're of Apollos and Paul and Cephas. And he's showing that it's kind of ridiculous because there's only one gospel, one message. He said, I didn't baptize you. I mean, Christ called me to preach the gospel and the good news. And we're all in this together. We're all just preachers and teachers of the Word of God. So now he is going to be getting a proclamation, so to speak, because Paul really proclaimed the good news. So we're going to start in verse 18 of chapter 1. For the preaching of the cross is to them that perish foolishness. Oh, there are those that you try to witness to, or those in the world who think that we are just absolutely fools for Jesus, because who can trust in someone who died on a cross? So it's foolish to them. But unto us, which are saved, it is the power of God, and we know the truth. And we know the power of the salvation that God gives us through Calvary. You know, he says almost the same thing in chapter 2, verse 14. I'm going to read that one. Because, you know, the preaching of the cross is foolishness to those that don't believe. Well, here he says, but the natural man receiveth not the things of the Spirit of God, for they are foolishness unto him. Neither can he know them, because they are spiritually discerned. So he makes that point very clear. You have to be a spiritual person to understand spiritual things. You know, when we think of the power of the cross, remember when Jesus was crucified, the crowd cried out, he saved others, he can't save himself. The foolishness of lost man. That's how foolish they were. You know, and there's a broad road that leads to destruction and the narrow road that leads to eternal life. We read about that in Matthew's gospel as well. And there are two classes of people, one that are on the broad road and one that are on the narrow road. And to the one, now they're just singing as they're going along their foolish way to destruction. Let's read verse 19. For it is written... And he quotes now from Isaiah, because Paul knew the Old Testament so very, very well. I will destroy the wisdom of the wise and will bring to nothing the understanding of the prudent. Those that are so high and mighty, the scholarly, who think they have all the answers to the afterlife and to the sciences and to the universe, and they don't know Jesus Christ, it's absolutely hay, wood, and stubble. It's nothing. It's meaningless. He said, I will destroy the wisdom of the wise. Because there's only one wisdom. It's the wisdom that comes from on high. Where is the wise? Where is the scribe? Where is the disputer of this world? Hath not God made foolish the wisdom of this world? And Paul's going to answer this right now in the next couple verses. He destroys human wisdom. Ultimately, every knee will bow and every tongue confess that Jesus Christ is Lord. There may be some that will laugh at that statement now when I say it. And if you're not a believer, one day you will believe. You will believe. And I pray it's in this life before you close your eyes, because one day you will know the truth. For after that, in the wisdom of God, the world by wisdom knew not God. It pleased God by the foolishness of preaching to save them that believe. You know, he's talking about preaching, and he's talking about not preaching in general, but the content of the preaching here. What do you preach? Are you preaching Christ? Are you preaching Christ crucified? Remember the wisdom of the men in the Tower of Babel when they're trying to build this edifice to God and reach God? What foolishness was that? In Romans, it says in the first chapter in verse 22, hath not God made foolish the wisdom of this world? So it has to be the content of our preaching. There are so many that listen to the wrong preachers, and it sounds good because we have itching ears. And we want to hear what we want to hear. We want to hear all kinds of things that make me feel good, that never chasten me or chastise me. We want only to always be ultimately healed in this life. And we think that God is going to bless us financially every time we pray. There are other sides to prayer life too, and we should study that one day. But anyway, it's the truth gospel, the true word of God that needs to be preached. It says, for the Jews require a sign, they want to see miracles. And of course, we know the Greeks seek after wisdom, Socrates and Plato and all of them. You remember that from Greek mythology and in school, how they were the ones that were the deep thinkers and the ones that were so wise and so lost, so very lost. But we preach Christ crucified. This is what Paul preached. He always preached Christ crucified. Unto the Jews, what is it? A stumbling block. To the believer, it's a stepping stone. But to the Jews, a stumbling block. To me, it's the rock, my foundation. And unto the Greeks, foolishness. You are so dumb if you believe that message. And this is what he says. But unto them which are called, both Jews and Greek, Christ, the power of God and the wisdom of God. That's who Christ is. The power of God. The wisdom of God. When we look at Jesus, if you've seen me, you've seen the Father, he said. I and the Father are one. And then he says to you and me, I'm the vine, you're the branch. That's how much we have to abide in him. On the first show when I read the words from that hymn. That's what it's all about, the crucified Christ. And we'll get into a little bit more of that as we read on. Because the foolishness of God is wiser than men. Listen to that. The foolishness, if God could be a fool, if it were possible, the foolishness of God is wiser than men, and the weakness of God is stronger than men. We'll be right back.
1: Listen, the name of our program is The King is Coming because we believe the King is coming. And we know he's coming because Jesus authenticated his second coming by rising from the dead.

0: understand an upside-down world. But they're writing us off before we get to the starting line. A stalled generation? Who do you think is gonna fix all this? We will. Because our future is the future. So we're going to build bridges and hospitals in a day. And feed those left in the cold. We're going to do all this and more. Because we have an appointment with destiny.
1: All of Christ came into this world to meet us where we're at, to give us eternal life. Don't miss this week's episode of One Day Closer. We're going to be talking about what it looks like to have all of Christ in all of our lives in a way that causes us to live as He lived, to go into the world and share the message and love of Jesus.

You know, we were just reading about Paul's proclamation. He was proclaiming truth to them and who God is and how wise God is and the foolishness and the stumbling blocks and the things. And he was just proclaiming the divinity, the holiness, the crucified Christ message. And now he's going to start to evaluate what they think, in a sense. So let's read verse 26. For ye see your calling, brethren. He still calls them brethren. How that not many wise men after the flesh, not many mighty, not many noble are called. He says, look around. I mean, who's sitting in this congregation? I mean, the congregation there at Corinth was poor. They were the outcasts. They were the lower elements of society, so to speak. He says, is God calling only the very prosperous, the businessman, the intellectual? No, it's a whosoever will gospel. So he's starting to kind of evaluate their thinking. But God has chosen the foolish things of the world to confound the wise. When he chose me, he certainly chose a fool. And it has confounded the wise in many areas. And God has chosen the weak things of the world to confound the things which are mighty. The selection of God, so to speak, is designed to bring silence to the wisdom of man. I wrote this down here and I want to read you this. He selects the foolish to shame the wise. He selects the weak to shame the strong. And then he selects the nobodies to shame the somebodies. Think about it. So, and the base things of the world, the things which are despised, hath God chosen, yea, and things which are not to bring to naught things that are. I mean, he called into creation things that were not, he called them into being. They weren't there. He called them. He called tax collectors, and they became apostles and followers of him, disciples of him. He called fishermen to be fishers of men, non-educated fishermen, just brute strength, everyday men. And they became great orators for the gospel of Jesus Christ. He called persecutors, ones who witnessed the slaying of Stephen. And he became the great apostle Paul. He calls me and you dead in our trespasses and sin to become saints. The foolish things? Yes. Understand it in the natural? Never. You have to be spiritual to understand it. It says in verse 29, that no flesh should glory in his presence. So no one can take credit for anything when it comes to spiritual things. God does everything. We just become obedient to him. He's the potter. We're the clay. Does the clay ever tell the potter what to do? I don't think so. I know a little bit about pottery classes. I've done some ceramics. I've done things like that. The clay never told me what to do. He's the potter. We're the clay. That no flesh should glory in his presence. I can't take credit for anything here. Not at all. It was God who called, God who provides, God who sustains, God who supplies everything. But of him are ye in Christ Jesus, who of God is made unto us wisdom and righteousness and sanctification and redemption. Now think about this. This is positionally, of course. We have the wisdom of God. He gives us the mind of Christ. Now, do I understand everything like Christ does? No. But when I get into this word, he gives me the truth, and my mind can see the truth. So he gives me that mind of Christ. Righteousness, I mean, what did he do? He took my filth and my sin, and he nailed it to Calvary, and then he took his righteousness and gave it to me. Oh, I mean, who can even understand that? You can't. Unless you're a new creature in Christ Jesus. And then my sanctification. He walks with me. He sanctifies me. He leads me in paths of holiness. I was a called one, and so are you, a chosen one. And redemption. I was redeemed at a price I could have never afforded to pay. He said, here, she's not guilty. I pay her ransom money. This is my life for her life. Can we even understand all that? This is what he's now
He's proclaiming all of this. He's saying this is what happens. Jesus was wisdom of God in the flesh. It says in 2 Corinthians, he says, for he, meaning God, made him, meaning Jesus, to be sin for us who knew no sin, that we might be made the righteousness of God in him. And I just explained that to you. Ephesians then says, in whom we have redemption through his blood, the forgiveness of sins according to the riches of his grace. He gives us redemption. He gives us forgiveness. He gives us sanctification. He gives us all of these things. He gives us righteousness. And all of this is given to us because of grace. G-R-A-C-E. God's riches at Christ's expense. This was Paul's message. And then he goes on to say in verse 31, that according as it is written, he that glorieth, let him glory in the Lord. All glory and honor and praise. That's why the angels, the cherubim, the seraphim, they fall down, they worship him, holy, holy, holy, because he alone is worthy to be praised. He receives all the glory. It says, in fact, he repeats the same scripture in 2 Corinthians, the 10th chapter. It says in John's Gospel, we studied this, and whatsoever ye shall ask in my name, that will I do, that the Father may be glorified in the Son. The Father is glorified. We can't take any of the glory. If you're saved, it's not because there was anything redeeming a quality in you. Believe me, beloved, if we had to get to heaven on our merits instead of grace, my dog might make it, but I would never make it. Because all of my righteousness is at filthy rags. All of it. So we're saved by grace. So Paul here is evaluating and proclaiming and telling them all of these truths that spiritually it may just penetrate their whole being, that they understand who they are in Christ Jesus. They're new creatures. They're Corinthian believers. They're born again, blood-bought, redeemed believers. They're not part of that other world anymore. We'll be right back.

0: 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He was working then. He's working today. Lighthouse TV, sharing God's message every day. We are viewer supported. Lighthouse TV, positively different.
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4: We're ready to start chapter 2 right now. We're in 1 Corinthians. We're going to start chapter 2 and verse 1. And I, meaning Paul, brethren, when I came to you, came not with excellency of speech or wisdom, declaring unto you the testimony of God. This is why he came, just to declare the testimony of God. For I determined, and I love this because this is Paul, I determined not to know anything among you save Jesus Christ and him crucified. This was Paul's mandate. This was his message. He proclaimed that constantly. It wasn't Paul's testimony. It was God's testimony. And in 2 Corinthians, he said, God was in Christ reconciling the world unto himself. And God had revealed himself so clearly in the life of Paul that now he wants to tell everyone that Jesus Christ is Lord. And he says, and I was with you in weakness and in fear and in much trembling. Now, we know that Paul had the thorn in his flesh. He tells us that himself in 2 Corinthians. He says, lest I should be exalted above measure. What if I get too big for my britches or something like that because of his importance in the body of Christ? Through the abundance of the revelation that were given to me, a thorn in the flesh, the messenger of Satan buffeted me, lest I should be exalted above measure. So he came with weakness. What his thorn was, I mean, there's all kinds of speculations. Some say it was malaria. Some say it was his vision. I don't know what it was. But in any way, in any event, he had weakness. And this caused him to have much fear and trembling from time to time. And my speech and my preaching was not with enticing words of man's wisdom, but with the demonstration of the Spirit and of power. He knew that the Word of God was sufficient. He didn't need any gimmicks. He didn't need anything else. He didn't need to entertain the people like we see in churches today. The Word of God is sufficient. He says in verse 5, that your faith should not stand in the wisdom of man, but in the power of God. Faith begins in Jesus, it continues in Jesus, and it finishes in Jesus. And in Hebrews, Paul's letter again, without faith is impossible to please him. He's the author of our faith. We know that. So he just constantly wants the people to know. And, you know, I think that message needs to be reemphasized today in the Church of Jesus Christ, that Jesus Christ is sufficient, that his word is sufficient. He says in verse 6, howbeit we speak wisdom among them that are perfect, that means mature, yet not the wisdom of this world, nor of the princes of this world that come to naught. You know, we're supposed to grow up in the things of God. It says in 1 Peter, as newborn babes desire the sincere milk of the word, that ye may grow thereby. Babies need milk to grow. Well, they had milk. Now they need meat. They need to grow up. Paul wants them to know that his message hasn't changed. but they have. But we speak the wisdom of God in a mystery, even the hidden wisdom which God ordained before the world unto our glory. You know, some of the things were hidden in the past, but now they've been revealed through Jesus Christ. And the word is so clear, and Paul wants them to see all of that, which none of the princes of this world knew. For had they known it, they would not have crucified the Lord of glory. Had they known who he was, they wouldn't have crucified Jesus, but they didn't know. But as it is written, and now he's quoting again from the Old Testament, from Isaiah, the 64th chapter, eye hath not seen, and this is true today, nor ear heard, neither have entered into the heart of man the things which God has prepared for them that love him. Now, we always think of that in the by and by in heaven, that we haven't seen and we haven't heard and we don't understand the things that God has prepared for us. And that's true. We don't understand. But there are things now in the spiritual realm. There are precious truths in the word that eyes have not seen and ears have not heard and hearts have not captured, because we don't get into the word and study it. But God has revealed them unto us by his Spirit. God can reveal them and does reveal them. For the Spirit searches all things, yea, the deep things of God. For what man knoweth the things of a man, save the spirit of man which is in him? Even so, the things of God knoweth no man but the Spirit of God. We cannot know spiritual truth with a carnal mind and a carnal heart. We need to know it and spiritually discern that. It says in Romans, the 8th chapter, what the law could not do in that it was weak in the flesh, God sent his own Son in the likeness of sinful flesh for sin. And he condemned sin in the flesh, that the righteousness of the law might be fulfilled in us who walk not after the flesh, but after the Spirit. That's what we need to do. Walk after spiritual things, and this is what he wants the Corinthians to do. Now we have received not the spirit of the world, but the Spirit which is of God, that we might know the things that are freely given to us of God. He gives them to us so freely, we need to know all these truths, which things also we speak, not in words which man's wisdom teaches, but with the Holy Ghost teaching, comparing spiritual things with spiritual. That's how you compare the spiritual truth. If you want to look up what a word means in the Bible, you don't look in Webster's dictionary. You have to look up with a spiritual dictionary and get out your concordance and the spiritual books that God has prepared for us, in a sense, men of God have prepared. It says, but the natural man, the ones who are not born again, receive not the things of the Spirit, for they are foolishness, I read this before, unto them, neither can he know them, because they are spiritually discerned. We've seen documentaries on television about Jesus, and they've been done by secular men. And it was almost humorous, because it was so lacking in depth and spirituality, and yet they thought these were educated men that were presenting a very palatable program for us. You know the programs I mean. It says, but he that is spiritual judges all things, yet he himself is judged of no man. John asked the question, who is he that overcomes the world? But he that believes that Jesus is the Son of God. This is what we must believe, you and me, that he is the Son of God. I mean, the true Son of God. There's only one. And there's only one way for salvation. His name is Jesus. This is what Paul preached all of his life. Christ crucified. And he paid the ultimate with his life. And he gladly laid down his life, as did many of the followers of Jesus Christ. Not only the ones in the Bible, but for centuries afterward that were martyred for their faith. It still goes on today in the jungles far away that we don't hear about too often, and occasionally we do, that there are those who are willing to lay down their lives. Well, Jesus is asking you and me today, will we lay down our lives to know the truth of the gospel? I just pray that God gives you an insatiable thirst for the Word of God, not just to read, but to study and to see him in the volume of the book. We'll see you next time on Bethlehem Glory.

0: 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He was working then. He's working today. Lighthouse TV, sharing God's message every day. We're viewer supported. 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
1: What if I told you that life for college students today is radically different than it was even 10 years ago? But so many of the challenges that face our college students haven't changed. So what are the modern challenges that face the men and women who go to college? And what can they do to help face those challenges? Caden Strauss, campus minister at Kutztown University of Pennsylvania, joins us to talk about that and more. That's this week on Face the Issues.

0: Well, a good Thursday morning to you. I'm Jeff Coleman.
1: And I'm Deborah Pinkerton. Welcome to Morning Light and welcome back.
0: It's great to be back.
1: It's nice to have you.
0: Henry
1: back.
0: And I had a great trip around the world. And so if any jet lag kicks in during this episode,
1: okay,
0: you just fill in, all right?
1: I'll hop in.
0: Well, vacation season is here. From customized experiences to the possibility of living in a floating city, family travel is changing pretty fast. Many of us are feeling more stressed and disconnected despite all of this money going into vacations than ever before. Will our plans this year bring our families closer together? I'm going to ask the panel how to do that.
1: And here's a preview of what's coming up later in the show. Empowering physical and spiritual wellness by means of healthcare, education, evangelism, and discipleship to people in Uganda. That is the mission of Mulondola Community Missions. We will hear from volunteers who spent time in the Mulondola Family Center and met with women being cared for.
0: I think people often come back from mission trips more refreshed mentally and spiritually than a vacation. Yeah. Well, if you were alive in 1970, I won't ask you if you were, you'll remember that most family vacations weren't all that luxurious. Only about half of Americans had cars with air conditioning in it. Windows were rolled down, maps spread across the front seat.
1: Yes. Me.
0: Your family?
1: Yes.
0: Yep.
1: I was the map person.
0: I loved it.
1: Good.
0: And the journey itself was part of the adventure. Today, if we're driving, many of us travel in vehicles with personalized climate controls, individualized playlists, so everyone gets a different experience. So while we are traveling together, we aren't always sharing those same experiences. Very different today.
1: It is. In a recent trip for us, we actually had each one of us play their own tunes, what they liked. So we sort of understood what they liked.
0: Yeah, it was fun.
1: Well, the family vacation is changing. A survey from Hilton finds 70% of parents say children help shape travel decisions, from destinations to restaurants. Today, a modern family trip is more about a family experience. And this trend may be going even further with something that's being described as a permanent vacation. Mm. Sounds good. This week, plans resurface for a mile-long floating city dubbed the Freedom Ship. It would be bigger than any vessel ever built, and it could hold up to 80,000 people. Take a look at that. It would feature homes.
0: It doesn't feel like freedom. That feels like a trap.
1: A state-of-the-art hospital, shopping mall, sports stadium, parks. What more could you ask for? I would like it just to be on the beach.
0: Oh, imagine, Deborah, never, ever leaving the mall. Can you imagine that? Well, the floating city may sound futuristic. It does reflect something many families already feel. Poll after poll finds Americans are saying they are overworked, overstressed, and struggling to find time just to be together. At the same time, calls for shorter work weeks and a better balance between work and life continue to grow, although not a whole lot is changing. So perhaps the real question this summer isn't where we're going, but what defines a good family vacation? Is it a chance to recreate, to be renewed mentally, emotionally, and spiritually? We'll ask the panel if summer vacation 2026 can leave us more connected and less stressed when we return home. Pastor David Smith, Jen Eckard, and Ajay Kunarasa are here today to offer some insight. I don't know what your vacation experiences are like, but I think for many, Henry and I were just on a trip, and we were watching families as they travel. And I don't know if we found a family that looked happy. Mm-hmm. There were certainly moms and dads who were stressed about getting the luggage or making sure they had their passports and all of that. But there weren't many people who had enough joy left in their experiences to even notice the person who was picking them up, the person at the front door. What is going on with our idea of travel? When we say we're going to go on vacation, the only thing it seems is, well, we're at least going to stop this job. Yeah. And then you've created almost another stressful experience. Jay, what do you think's happening?
2: You know, in preparation for today, I just looked at the word vacation. And I think in the Latin it means to be empty, you know, to be free from your daily duties.
0: Right.
2: And I think, you know, modern today, when we think about vacation, we kind of fill our itinerary with whatever experience we're desiring. And I think that leads to the anxiety and stress you're talking about.
0: I was watching, we were at a little island off of the Greek coast, and we were watching everybody take selfies with their ice cream. So you think, you know, if you are not in the moment with your ice cream, you're not going to be in the moment with the people. Yeah. And so I don't know. What do you think? You've traveled a lot. You've been all over the world with ministry, with vacations. What is the most refreshing or recreational experience for you?
3: Well, things that are intentional. I think we've lost our intentionality. What are we doing with this vacation? Are we going as a husband and wife to go reconnect? Are we, going as a family? If we're going as a family, my most memorable vacations as a family, especially with my daughter, are when there's no Wi-Fi. When we've been in Guatemala ministering and then there's no Wi-Fi, we have intentionality with each other. We have intentionality with the people in front of us. There's a faith-based dude ranch in Tennessee, and we've gone there twice. There's hardly Wi-Fi on the place, but we are so intentional with our day and with the people in front of us. And so I feel like for me, it's intentionality is the real key of it, and rest.
0: Intentionality with the person that you're with, like what is the goal?
3: The person,
0: what do we want out of this?
3: The person, and also with rest, like you said, if you're really just going to a new location but having the same level of stress, if you're jam-packing your day with everything because you don't want to miss anything, then the real issue isn't that your location. Like you could go on that mile-long boat and you're going to be just as busy on that boat as you are here. It's not the location
0: really
3: that's the
0: like
3: issue.
0: It looks like a stressful boat. It really does. a floating prison. Yeah. Oh, no. Yeah. You're going to hear from the freedom ship people.
4: You're in trouble. You're in trouble, brother.
0: David, if I wanted to think this, right? Now, it was interesting. I heard Jen slip in there. She was on a missions trip to Guatemala. Some people say missions is one thing. That's more like job. Vacations are for me. Yeah. So we don't think of, for example, when I go to a city, where am I going to worship? Or when I go to a city, how do I identify other Christians? We think about almost, or what our ministry is to people. You take a very different approach, I know, when you go to restaurants, when you're out with, how do you go from kind of Western American mindset of this is my time, I paid for this, I worked all year long to get this money, and this is my time, to thinking about what your real purpose in connecting with each other and with the people around you is?
4: I think there are two things for me. Number one, when I tried to understand Augustine's words when he said, the heart is restless until it finds rest in you. So when I ultimately found true rest in God day by day by day by day, that was very beneficial. Secondly, Jeff, when I began to embrace Sabbath day principles on the Lord's day. So when I began to rest on that seventh day, which Christians usually, it's Sundays, and I really began to embrace, what does that mean? Walt Chantry has a great book called The Sabbath, A Delight. And it is, we enjoy the day, we enjoy God. So Jeff, when I realized that I could enjoy God every 7 days, I didn't need this necessarily special week-long time to be refilled, because I was being refilled by God's grace every day. And I realized, and Jesus says, you know, it can be a time of service. It can be a time to looking up, but also looking out. And when I began to see that, wait a second, the Christian life truly isn't about me. The vacation truly isn't about me. I'm a cleverly disguised Christian on vacation.
0: Right.
4: And I can now go and still serve others. I can still look to that agent who's flustered with all the tickets for my six kids. Hey, calm down. Right. We're not in a rush. We're
3: so
4: good.
3: Right. You
4: be good. I'm thankful for
0: right.
4: you.
0: Yeah.
4: It has done something for me, but more importantly, it has done something for him or her. So Jeff, I think when we can say, wait a second, I can enjoy this, but I don't have to make the other person's experience miserable because I want to have my enjoyment so fulfilled.
0: I forgot that. There was a moment at the ticket counter in Dulles where they messed up the date. European dates versus American dates are obviously different.
2: Yeah.
0: So I got the price for Henry's ticket at the American date, not the European date. Once they fixed it, it cost a lot more money for the ticket. And just for about 2 minutes, I lost the sense that this was a divine appointment with the person on the other side. And I began to think, I'm getting scammed. And it began to be reflected. I was smiling joyfully, it looked like, but on the inside it was seething. As soon as that position changed, there was this conversation on the other end that lasted about 15 minutes with the person who ran the counter at Turkish Airlines.
4: Awesome.
0: But for that second, I was distracted. How do we avoid thinking of these moments when somebody overcharges? We think so when we travel. We think, oh my goodness, they're going to rip me off. How to avoid scammers? How to avoid those difficult places? How to drive around neighborhoods that are difficult? It seems like We would almost be wanting to go into those if we're believers. How can we reframe it, Ajay?
2: Yeah, I think what Pastor Smith was talking about, that rest and resting in God, if we're doing that weekly as we're commanded to do,
0: right,
2: and finding our rest and our delight and our joy in God, when we approach our vacations, there should be a lot less anxiety attached to them. So we can go to these vacations full. We can go to these vacations with that mindset, the mentality that is a little bit different, that I don't have to like just recharge in these 7 days and get the most out of it. You can just go and be free and trust that God is the God who's been holding you the whole year is going to hold you this week.
4: Amen.
3: Yeah.
4: Amen.
0: We're Americans. When we're Americans going into foreign countries or around the world, people know that we have the highest standard of living, that we are wealthy people by relative standards to the people that we're encountering. Is it difficult for you to have a mindset of being a Christian over being sometimes the American blue passport? Is that difficult for you sometimes to think about that?
3: Honestly, I just want to go in and I want to embrace the culture. I don't want to find the fanciest hotel in this area and then go out and minister for the day and come back.
0: Right.
3: I want to be with the people. I want anyone that I'm with at any given time to feel that I am there with them, that I see them, that they are loved, that they are important. And that is my goal anywhere I go. Even when we were on in, you know, we went to Georgia for our honeymoon, like every shop owner that we talked to, like we were talking, like I just wanted to get to know them and their story. Every place we're at any given time is an opportunity for us to love people like Jesus, whether it's just to see them for 5 minutes, to tip them maybe a little higher at a restaurant, to acknowledge their work and be grateful for what they've done for you. And I think that goes across any cultural standard. You just want to be seen as human beings and loved.
0: That changes everything. That really does. What you're saying sounds to some people crazy, right? Because this is my time and I worked for it. But on the other hand, it's such a beautiful way of thinking of divine appointments around every corner, around every alley.
3: And when you look for them, you see them.
0: Yeah.
3: Like the more you're like, oh God, who would you like me to meet today? Like you see it everywhere and you're like, oh my gosh, thank you, Jesus. Like that's so cool.
0: Last 45 seconds to you. Any disagreement with anything they said here today?
4: Hearty amen. You know, there's a section in Philemon where Paul is speaking to him and he says, I'd love to hear that the saints are refreshed by you, Philemon. What
0: it's
4: if we,
0: the people.
4: What if we took on that mindset that as I go on vacation, as I go to the grocery store, I stop at Wawa on the way home today, I want that person who is next to me in line to be refreshed by my presence.
3: Yeah.
4: I want that person to be invigorated and strengthened and see there's something different about that person. And what's different about us is not our ethnicity or our gender. It's the Lord Jesus Christ has touched us and changed us and made us whole. And we long to see that same vibrant life that we have been gifted with to see it in them. So we could switch this around. And it's doable. Christians, you can do it.
0: Yeah.
4: You can. You just got to change your mindset. It's not about me.
0: So every minute on mission.
4: Amen.
3: Yeah.
4: Miss you all day.
0: Thank you very, very much. Excellent conversation. Well, coming up on Morning Light, Rooted in Christ, Malandala is a community mission which uses health and evangelism and discipleship to reach families in Uganda. Up next, you're going to hear details about the latest mission trip there and the opening of a brand new hospital. You're watching Morning Light right here on Lighthouse TV.
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1: Well, Welcome back. Milan de la Community Missions was created 6 years ago. The goal, build relationships and work alongside people to advance physical and spiritual wellness in Uganda. Joining us is Shannon Medich, Director of Partnership Development with Milan de la. Thanks again for being with us.
7: Thank you for having me.
1: So remind us about Milan de la.
7: Well, we're a nonprofit and we're headquartered in Elizabethtown, Pennsylvania, but all our work is done on the front lines of Luwero District in Uganda. We started with a pregnancy center, which we refer to as the Family Center. James and Morgan Tumasije are the frontline missionaries there, and they serve about 150 women each month, and they do pre- and postnatal care, wellness visits, laboratory services, ultrasounds, and then all of that is so that we can do emotional and spiritual counseling with the women so that we're helping bring life into the world, but we're more importantly introducing them to new life in Jesus Christ.
1: Now let's talk about the hospital that's going to be opening.
7: Yeah, so thankfully the Lord has blessed us through probably many of your viewers as well as our supporters with the money to expand to open one of the only women and babies hospitals in Uganda. So we had to build an operating room on there, get some NICU units and some medical equipment. We've just done a soft opening in April. And we've welcomed in the first 6 babies into the world in that hospital, and we're very excited about it.
1: Yeah, and you said one was a C-section?
7: Yeah, so it's out of the 6 that have been born, one was a C-section. She was an HIV mama, a teenage girl. She gave birth to a baby boy through C-section, and we praise the Lord he is free from disease. That outcome might not have been the same if she had gone to the government hospital. We also had a premature girl born at 27 weeks. Yeah. And our incubator got used for the first time, and I know that she would probably not have survived if she had gone elsewhere. So we're very grateful to be able to, like I said, be part of bringing life into the world in these little babies and the hope that they're being born into, and their mamas are coming to get to hear the gospel, many of them for the first time while they're with us.
1: Tell us everything that's in the hospital. What's available to them?
7: So, well, just this first soft launch. So we're only seeing, we didn't open to the public yet, but in April, we did 45 outpatient services. So that could be women coming for malaria treatment, gastrointestinal problems, respiratory illness, diabetes, hypertension, anything women go to the hospital for. We've seen the births. We've done, in 1 month, it's pretty incredible, 375 different laboratory services. Wow. But you can imagine with pregnancy, verifying pregnancy, blood typing, HIV testing, all of that, and ultrasounds, which becomes really important. Many of these girls are so young and uneducated, some of them don't even know how that baby got in there. So to be able to see that there is truly life in there before they start showing, and helping them embrace and understand what's happening to their bodies, just a beautiful thing. So I think the hospital is already just offering compassionate care, which for many women in Uganda is a very hard thing to be able to just have a voice and be listened to and taken seriously with your care and to have compassion when you're in labor. We've seen in other resource areas C-sections done by flashlight, women slapped for crying, cats walking around during surgery. So we're just very grateful to be able to provide the services we are.
1: Now, you were going to have a grand opening, but that's been postponed.
7: It is. Ebola is at the border. We're at border the Congo where there's a real big problem. Right now, Uganda is a pretty safe place to be. There's only been a handful of cases, but we didn't want to have any large gatherings, especially at a hospital, and put any moms at risk. So we're waiting until things settle down a bit. But and we're still up and running for the women in our little area, but we will certainly open to anyone who wants to walk through, and we're grateful that we'll be able to not turn anyone away who wants care.
1: Talk to us about your recent trip. You were there in February with some volunteers.
7: Oh, it was wonderful. We took a little team of 7 over. I keep telling people it's like the most heart-wrenching but heartwarming experience of your life. You see an ocean of

0: sustain this life that's coming into the world, or we go back after the baby's born, how's the transition to motherhood, you know, how's lactation going, all of those things. But the most important part is we have hours that we stay with them and visit. So we get to ask if you have any spiritual questions. Is there any confusion with what you're thinking? Have you thought through the things of God in your life and what that looks like? And 13 women came to Christ in the 10 days that I was there. One of them, just one of the 13, which every story is just so precious, but this lady named Salda, we went to her home and we were sitting there. We asked her, do you have spiritual questions? And she said, yeah, what's the difference between Christianity and Islam? Because I've always been Islamic. My every generation before, I married into Islamic. My husband has multiple wives. This is what we do. This is what I know. And so we explained to her, when we had walked into her house, she had a brick wall that they had built by mud bricks with hands as an enclosure, and she had welcomed us into the gate. And we said, well, Sauda, it's kind of like Islam and every other religion of the world is like trying to get into your home, into your safe space by climbing over this wall. You're making your own effort, and in your own way, you're trying to get to safety with God. But instead, God has sent his son through Jesus. And Jesus says, I am the way, the truth, and the life. And no one comes into the Father but through me. He says, I'm the door. And so we explain the gospel to her.
1: That is wonderful. And that's exactly what you need to do. And we can pick up that story. But we want to show some clips because while you were there, you were able to capture some of this. So we want to take a look at that.
0: Wonderful.
1: 10 days in Uganda, a first for many of the volunteers.
2: Ugandan people are incredibly beautiful people, hospitable, and the nature and the culture is beautiful.
1: These men and women are helping Malandala fulfill its mission.
3: Day and night and day, it's to run.
4: My experience here has been amazing. The women and the babies are just absolutely beautiful on the outside, and they have sweet spirits on the inside.
1: Malandala is building relationships with families in the Luwero district, a community located in central Uganda.
4: I have just been blessed to be able to go on home visits to talk with these women that are expecting babies or just had babies. We are able to love on these women. We are able to share the word of God with them, and they always sit and listen so patiently.
5: What I'm impressed with is the faith that many of these women already have in our Lord Jesus Christ. And how many of them are very receptive, who do not know Christ.
1: Volunteers spent time inside the Malandala Family Center.
4: Malandala has been an absolute blessing to people here, being able to take care of them before the babies come, being able to talk to them about nutrition, how to take care of their babies and themselves afterwards.
5: The work at the wellness center here is giving these women hope that their pregnancy goes well. They have a track record of having successful pregnancies and births.
2: Having the clinic, being able to help these people and their babies are so beautiful, being able to go out and have real help for their health, care for them in real and practical ways, has set up the opportunity for the gospel to reach Uganda so well.
1: A missions trip that left a lasting impression on so many.
5: The Lord gave me the privilege to witness to a lady.
6: And as we continue, that you would bless all that happens in their life.
5: And she came and accepted the Lord Jesus Christ as her Savior. There's just no words that I can even say on how great that is to be part of bringing someone to know who Jesus Christ is.
4: We have been able to bring a couple of these women to a saving belief in Jesus Christ, and it just warms my heart that we were able to do that.
1: What a wonderful experience, really. Shanna, finish that story for us.
0: So Sauda said, I must consider the things that you have said, and I'll tell you my decision at the clinic. 2 days later, she showed up and she said, I've talked to my husband. He won't stand in my way. I want to be born again. What must I do to be saved? And she received the Lord. So we just thank the Lord for all that he's done.
1: Wow, wonderful. How can we pray for you?
0: So just pray for endurance for those on the front lines, for the missionaries, for the staff that you saw, for the construction workers that all helped make this happen.

0: Just pray for safety and protection. And then if you could pray for provision for us. We have a fundraising event coming up on June 26th, pretty soon, at Community Bible Church in Marietta. We're going to have a little dessert night, free desserts, and try to raise money for operational costs, for staffing, and a ministry vehicle for James and Morgan to be able to bring more women to the clinic.
1: Well, we'll certainly be praying for this mission.
0: Thank you so much.
1: Thank you so much for being with us.
0: It was wonderful.
1: To learn more about Milandela's new clinic or to make a donation, visit milandela.org. Stay with us. We're back right after the break.

0: Welcome back. Coming up tomorrow on Morning Light, Worship in Motion. Doris Ann's Dance exists to teach dance in a joyful, uplifting environment, all to glorify God. The studio founder will join us. And that's a look at what's coming up tomorrow on Morning Light. Now, Jeff, your closing thoughts.
1: So there's even hope for someone like me who needs dance lessons. It is wedding season.
0: That is true.
1: Could use a few new steps. Yeah. Well, today marks a dark anniversary in the history of human rights around the world. Many of you remember it, the 1989 Tiananmen Square massacre in Beijing, China. There are, of course, conflicting reports, as there always are when it comes to China, on the death toll. It ranged from hundreds to as many as 10,000 young, peaceful demonstrators killed by their own military, their own government, bringing an end to weeks of protests fueled by student demands for freedom and an end to corruption. One of those Chinese students was Bob Fu, who joined us on this program just 3 weeks ago. And you remember, he told us through a series of providential events, he left the square just 3 days before the People's Liberation Army, the Chinese Army, opened fire and rolled in tanks into Tiananmen Square. Bob Fu's faith in government really collapsed that particular day. But through another series of events, his faith in the reality of a loving God who knew his name, who knew every hair on his head, started to come alive. Bob is one of the world's leading advocates today for persecuted Christians in China, and he doesn't tire of reminding us of what happened in that moment many Junes ago. In some ways, many of us have placed trust in government and in political leaders time and time again, and been disappointed. We've chosen faith in government over faith in God. On this 37th anniversary of Tiananmen Square, maybe it's time to begin reversing the order, trusting God first, trusting Him alone, before we even begin to trust in political leaders or government. For Deborah and the entire Morning Light team, I'm Jeff Coleman. Thanks for spending this time with us. Now, take just a minute today to check in on your neighbors and then pray for our troops in harm's way around the world. And then, God willing, let's meet back here again tomorrow morning.
2: If God is good, why is there evil in the world? With all the religions, who's right? On our next episode of Above the Noise, I'm joined by Dr. Mark Farnham. He and I will discuss apologetics. How do we answer those questions and many, many others? We'd love for you to join us. We believe this is going to be a very impactful program and edifying to the body.

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0: 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You'll enjoy performances from guest artists Lady Love Smith, Gene McDonald, Chris Blue, and funny man Kevin Williams. 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
0: Hi, I'm Bill Gaither, and I am so blessed to be an American. You know, I grew up in Alexandria, Indiana, small town USA, where we learned the value of hard work, community, and faith. Now, after decades of writing songs and traveling all over the world, those values still hold my feet firmly on the ground. So I am pleased to present this musical salute to all of the things that still make

Many of us have had the opportunity to travel to several other countries, and each has its unique beauty and charm. But the greatest thrill of all is to traverse this great land we call home, America, where from coast to coast we find variety beyond description. The hint of Sweden, Norway, and Finland in Seattle, the Upper Peninsula of Michigan, and the North Country of Wisconsin. The lush vineyards and gardens of Tuscany and France are echoed in the Napa Valley and the miles of vegetables in the rich garden counties of California. And how could the fruit orchards of the Greek Isles match the miles of citrus groves of Florida? The deserts of the Middle East are echoed in Arizona and New Mexico. The beautiful green of Ireland can be found right on our own East Coast. Between the coasts and the mountains stretch the immense breadbasket we call the Midwest Heartlands and the rolling prairie. The canyons, the Rockies, the plains, and the redwood forest make the cedars of Lebanon bow in respect. The Old West, Texas, New Mexico, Arizona, Oklahoma are so unique that half the world thinks all Americans wear 10-gallon hats and ride off into the sunset and grow up to be Annie Oakley or John Wayne. We are so blessed and so spoiled. May we always be generous with our great rich heritage. May we care for this country and preserve not only its beauty, but the big-hearted spirit that once opened its arms to our ancestors. We are so indebted to those who have gone before us and to those who will follow.

Hi, I'm Bill Gaither, and if you are enjoying this brief television presentation, you're going to love the entire full-length home video entitled, God Bless the USA.

0: 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One beautiful place is just outside Denver in Colorado, and it's called the Red Rocks. Go with us.
1: I love doing what I do. I love singing with my friends, and I love seeing the country, meeting folks in every little nook and cranny where we travel. 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

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We sang this song in Carnegie Hall shortly after 9/11 in honor of the many who gave their lives.

This has been an awesome night, isn't it, wonderful? How many of you like Negro spirituals? An old black lady down south showed me something about the Negro spirituals, and I want to share it with you. You know, the black folk down south had more sense by accident than some of us have on purpose. You know what I mean? You didn't hear what I said. I heard an old black lady say, "Son, if the mountain was smooth, you couldn't climb it." Think about that for a minute. But did you know, she said to me, "Did you know just about all Negro spirituals are written on the black notes of the piano?" This is absolutely true. You can go home tonight and play almost any Negro spiritual, just play the black notes on the piano. You look skeptical. Now, you can't see it out there, but I want you to watch. Watch. There are 5 black notes on the piano. And those same 5 black notes just keep recurring. And you can go home tonight and play almost any Negro spiritual. Just play the black notes. Watch. You know that? Every time I feel the spirit. Just black notes. Watch this. That's because the slaves didn't come to America with do, re, mi, fa, sol, la, ti, do. That's somebody else's scale, okay? All they had in their musical scale were those 5 black notes. We know it in music as the pentatonic scale. And they built the power and pathos of the Negro spiritual on 5 notes. When you study music, you also come across what are known as white spirituals. Did you know that? And they are white composers who worked with that scale. In early America, they used to call this the slave scale. And I'm going to play for you what some musicologists think is the most famous white spiritual built on the slave scale or just the black notes.

Anybody tonight know who wrote that song? I heard it, a man by the name of John Newton. But do you know what John Newton did before he became a Christian? He was the captain of a slave ship. And many believe heard this melody that sounds very much like a West African sorrow chant, and wrote the words "Amazing Grace" and set his words to a slave melody. I looked up that song. I believe God wanted that song written just the way it was written, just so that we would be reminded that as Christians, whether black or white, free or bond, in his eyes, we're all connected. We are connected. And we are connected by God's amazing grace. Hallelujah! We are connected by God's amazing grace. Woo! I looked up that song in the Library of Congress. I went to the Library of Congress. I looked up that song. And wherever you see it authentically printed, you know what it says? Words, John Newton. Melody, unknown. I tell the Lord, when I get to heaven, I want to meet Abraham and Isaac and Jacob. But boy, I want to meet that slave called unknown. And I recorded that song the way I hear it. When I sing it, I still hear the sounds of the slave ships in the water. I want to sing it for you the way John Newton probably first heard it, coming up out of the belly of the ship.

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You know, growing up in rural America, I can't tell you how many times I've seen our little community come together just to help a family that has fallen on hard times. 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

church leaders, I am writing to encourage you. I too am a leader, as well as a witness to Christ's suffering. And I will share in his glory when it is shown to us. Just as shepherds watch over their sheep, you must watch over everyone God has placed in your care. Do it willingly in order to please God, and not simply because you think you must. Let it be something you want to do, instead of something you do merely to make money. Don't be bossy to those people who are in your care, but set an example for them. Then when Christ, the chief shepherd, returns, you will be given a crown that will never lose its glory. All of you young people should obey your elders. In fact, everyone should be humble toward everyone else. The scriptures say, God opposes proud people, but he helps everyone who is humble. Be humble in the presence of God's mighty power, and he will honor you when the time comes. God cares for you, so turn all your worries over to him. Be on your guard and stay awake. Your enemy, the devil, is like a roaring lion sneaking around to find someone to attack. But you must resist the devil and stay strong in your faith. You know that all over the world the Lord's followers are suffering just as you are. But God shows undeserved kindness to everyone. That's why he appointed Christ Jesus to choose you to share in his eternal glory. You will suffer for a while, but God will make you complete, steady, strong, and firm. God will be in control forever. Amen. Silvanus helped me write this short letter, and I consider him a faithful follower of the Lord. I wanted to encourage you and tell you how kind God really is, so that you will keep on having faith in him. Greetings from the Lord's followers in Babylon. They are God's chosen ones. Mark, who is like a son to me, sends his greetings too. Give each other a warm greeting. I pray that God will give peace to everyone who belongs to Christ.

from Simon Peter, a servant and an apostle of Jesus Christ, to everyone who shares with us in the privilege of believing that our God and Savior, Jesus Christ, will do what is just and fair. I pray that God will be kind to you and will let you live in perfect peace. May you keep learning more and more about God and our Lord Jesus. We have everything we need to live a life that pleases God. It was all given to us by God's own power when we learned that He had invited us to share in His wonderful goodness. God made great and marvelous promises so that His nature would become part of us. Then we could escape our evil desires and the corrupt influences of this world. Do your best to improve your faith. You can do this by adding goodness, understanding, self-control, patience, devotion to God, concern for others, and love. If you keep growing in this way, it will show that what you know about our Lord Jesus Christ has made your lives useful and meaningful. But if you don't grow, you are like someone who is nearsighted or blind, and you have forgotten that your past sins are forgiven. My friends, you must do all you can to show that God has really chosen and selected you. If you keep on doing this, you won't stumble and fall. Then our Lord and Savior, Jesus Christ, will give you a glorious welcome into His kingdom that will last forever. You are holding firmly to the truth that you were given. But I am still going to remind you of these things. In fact, I think I should keep on reminding you until I leave this body. And our Lord Jesus Christ has already told me that I will soon leave it behind. That is why I am doing my best to make sure that each of you remembers all of this after I am gone. When we told you about the power and the return of our Lord Jesus Christ, we were not telling clever stories that someone had made up. But with our own eyes, we saw His true greatness. God, our great and wonderful Father, truly honored Him by saying, "This is my own dear Son, and I am pleased with Him." We were there with Jesus on the holy mountain and heard this voice speak from heaven. All of this makes us even more certain that what the prophet said is true. So you should pay close attention to their message, as you would to a lamp shining in some dark place. You must keep on paying attention until daylight comes and the morning star rises in your hearts. But you need to realize that no one alone can understand any of the prophecies in the scriptures. The prophets did not think these things up on their own, but they were guided by the Spirit of God. Sometimes false prophets spoke to the people of Israel. False teachers will also sneak in and speak harmful lies to you. But these teachers don't really belong to the Master, who paid a great price for them, and they will quickly destroy themselves. Many people will follow their evil ways
and cause others to tell lies about the true way. They will be greedy, cheat you with smooth talk. But long ago, God decided to punish them, and God doesn't sleep. God did not have pity on the angels that sinned. He had them tied up and thrown into the dark pits of hell until the time of judgment. And during Noah's time, God did not have pity on the ungodly people of the world. He destroyed them with a flood. Though he did save 8 people, including Noah, who preached the truth. God punished the cities of Sodom and Gomorrah by burning them to ashes. This is a warning to anyone else who wants to sin. Lot lived right. He was greatly troubled by the terrible way those wicked people were living. He was a good man, and day after day he suffered because of the evil things he saw and heard. So the Lord rescued him. This shows that the Lord knows how to rescue godly people from their sufferings and to punish evil people while they wait for the day of judgment. The Lord is especially hard on people who disobey him and don't think of anything except their own filthy desires. They are reckless and proud and are not afraid of cursing the glorious beings in heaven. Although angels are more powerful than these evil beings, even the angels don't dare to accuse them to the Lord. These people are no better than senseless animals that live by their feelings and are born to be caught and killed. They speak evil of things they don't know anything about, but their own corrupt deeds will destroy them. They have done evil, and they will be rewarded with evil. They think it is fun to have wild parties during the day. They are immoral, and the meals they eat with you are spoiled by the shameful and selfish way they carry on. All they think about is having sex with someone else's husband or wife. There is no end to their wicked deeds. They trick people who are easily fooled, and their minds are filled with greedy thoughts. They are headed for trouble. They have left the true road, have gone down the wrong path. By following the example of the prophet Balaam, he was the son of Beor and loved what he got from being a crook. But a donkey corrected him for this evil deed. It spoke to him with a human voice and made him stop his foolishness. These people are like dried up water holes and clouds blown by a windstorm. The darkest part of hell is waiting for them. They brag out loud about their stupid nonsense. And by being vulgar and crude, they trap people who have barely escaped from living the wrong kind of life. They promise freedom to everyone, but they are merely slaves of filthy living. Because people are slaves of whatever controls them. When they learned about our Lord and Savior, Jesus Christ, they escaped from the filthy things of this world. But they are again caught up and controlled by these filthy things. And now they are in worse shape than they were at first. They would have been better off if they had never known about the right way. Even after they knew what was right, they turned their backs on the holy commandments that they were given. What happened to them is just like the true saying, a dog will come back to lick up its own vomit. A pig that has been washed
We'll roll in the mud.

My dear friends, this is the second letter I have written to encourage you to do some honest thinking. I don't want you to forget what God's prophets said would happen. You must never forget what the holy prophets taught in the past. And you must remember what the apostles told you our Lord and Savior has commanded us to do. But first, you must realize that in the last days, some people won't think about anything except their own selfish desires. They will make fun of you and say, "Didn't your Lord promise to come back?" Yet the first leaders have already died, and the world hasn't changed a bit. They will say this because they want to forget that long ago the heavens and the earth were made at God's command. The earth came out of water and was made from water. Later, it was destroyed by the waters of a mighty flood. But God has commanded the present heavens and earth to remain until the day of judgment. Then they will be set on fire, and ungodly people will be destroyed. Dear friends, don't forget that for the Lord, one day is the same as 1,000 years. And 1,000 years is the same as one day. The Lord isn't slow about keeping his promises, as some people think he is. In fact, God is patient because he wants everyone to turn from sin and no one to be lost. The day of the Lord's return will surprise us like a thief. The heavens will disappear with a loud noise, and the heat will melt the whole universe. And the earth and everything on it will be seen for what they are. Everything will be destroyed. So you should serve and honor God by the way you live. You should look forward to the day when God judges everyone. You should try to make it come soon. On that day, the heavens will be destroyed by fire, and everything else will melt in the heat. But God has promised us a new heaven and a new earth, where justice will rule. We are really looking forward to that. My friends, while you are waiting, you should make certain that the Lord finds you pure, spotless, and living at peace. Don't forget that the Lord is patient because he wants people to be saved. This is also what our dear friend Paul said when he wrote you with the wisdom that God had given him. Paul talks about these same things in all his letters, but part of what he says is hard to understand. Some ignorant and unsteady people even destroy themselves by twisting what he said. They do the same thing with other scriptures too. My dear friends, you have been warned ahead of time. So don't let the errors of evil people lead you down the wrong path and make you lose your balance. Let the wonderful kindness and the understanding that comes from our Lord and Savior, Jesus Christ, help you to keep on growing. Praise Jesus now and forever.

The Word that gives life was from the beginning. And this is the one our message is about. Our ears have heard, our own eyes have seen, and our hands touched this Word. The one who gives life appeared. We saw it happen, and we are witnesses to what we have seen. Now we are telling you about this eternal life that was with the Father and appeared to us. We are telling you what we have seen and heard, so that you may share in this life with us. And we share in it with the Father and with His Son, Jesus Christ. We are writing to tell you these things because this makes us truly happy. Jesus told us that God is light and doesn't have any darkness in Him. Now we are telling you. If we say that we share in life with God and keep on living in the dark, we are lying and are not living by the truth. But if we live in the light, as God does, we share in life with each other. And the blood of His Son Jesus washes all our sins away. If we say that we have not sinned, we are fooling ourselves, and the truth isn't in our hearts. But if we confess our sins to God, He can always be trusted to forgive us and take our sins away. If we say that we have not sinned, we make God a liar, and His message isn't in our hearts.

My children, I am writing this so that you won't sin. But if you do sin, Jesus Christ always does the right thing, and he will speak to the Father for us. Christ is the sacrifice that takes away our sins and the sins of all the world's people. When we obey God, we are sure that we know him. If we claim to know him and don't obey him, we are lying, and the truth isn't in our hearts. We truly love God only when we obey him as we should, and then we know that we belong to him. If we say we are his, we must follow the example of Christ. My dear friends, I am not writing to give you a new commandment. It is the same one that you were first given, and it is the message you heard. But it really is a new commandment, and you know its true meaning, just as Christ does. You can see the darkness fading away, and the true light already shining. If we claim to be in the light and hate someone, we are still in the dark. But if we love others, we are in the light, and we don't cause problems for them. If we hate others, we are living and walking in the dark. We don't know where we are going because we can't see in the dark. Children, I am writing you because your sins have been forgiven in the name of Christ. Parents, I am writing you because you have known the one who was there from the beginning. Young people, I am writing you because you have defeated the evil one. Children, I am writing you because you have known the Father. Parents, I am writing you because you have known the one who was there from the beginning. Young people, I am writing you because you are strong. God's message is firm in your hearts, and you have defeated the evil one. Don't love the world or anything that belongs to the world. If you love the world, you cannot love the Father. Our foolish pride comes from this world, and so do our selfish desires and our desire to have everything we see. None of this comes from the Father. The world and the desires it causes are disappearing. But if we obey God, we will live forever. Children, this is the last hour. You heard that the enemy of Christ would appear at this time. And many of Christ's enemies have already appeared. So we know that the last hour is here. These people came from our own group, yet they were not part of us. If they had been part of us, they would have stayed with us. But they left, which proves that they did not belong to our group. Christ, the Holy One, has blessed you, and now all of you understand. I did not need to write you about the truth, since you already know it. You also know that liars do not belong to the truth. And a liar is anyone who says that Jesus isn't truly Christ. Anyone who says this is an enemy of Christ and rejects both the Father and the Son. If we reject the Son, we reject the Father. But if we say that we accept the Son, we have the Father. Keep thinking about the message you first heard. And you will always be one in your heart with the Son and with the Father. The Son has promised us eternal life. I am
am writing to warn you about those people who are misleading you. But Christ has blessed you with the Holy Spirit. Now the Spirit stays in you, and you don't need any teachers. The Spirit is truthful and teaches you everything. So stay one in your heart with Christ, just as the Spirit has taught you to do. Children, stay one in your hearts with Christ. Then when He returns, we will have confidence and won't have to hide in shame. You know that Christ always does right, and that everyone who does right is a child of God.

Dan Snee was my medic in Iraq, and he was here with me today and got to meet my oldest daughter. It was so great to see them get to meet each other, because my daughter has remembered him in her prayers, and now today got to be the day that she got to meet him, the man that saved her daddy's life. It was absolutely incredible.

0: Hello, everyone, and welcome to Bethlehem Glory. We're happy that you're joining us. We're studying 1 Corinthians, as you may well know, and we hope that you read the book many, many times and be blessed by today's lesson. But we're going to start off with our prayer from Psalm 119 and verse 18. So join me in prayer, please. Lord God, we just, right now, we just ask you to we seek you in the Word. Open our eyes, Lord, that we would see wonderful things in your Word. Just open our hearts, our minds, our whole being to you, that we might be blessed as we break this bread together. Show us in your precious Word the things that we need to know personally for our own lives. Lord, we just thank you in advance for the blessing and the grace. In Jesus' precious name we pray. Alleluia and amen. Well, in our first lesson, we talked about, Paul was kind of chastising them for their division. He kind of denunciates that very clearly. And they're saying they're of Apollos and Paul and Cephas. And he's showing that it's kind of ridiculous because there's only one gospel, one message. He said, I didn't baptize you. I mean, Christ called me to preach the gospel and the good news. And we're all in this together. We're all just preachers and teachers of the Word of God. So now he is going to be giving a proclamation, so to speak, because Paul really proclaimed the good news. So we're going to start in verse 18 of chapter 1. For the preaching of the cross is to them that perish foolishness. Oh, there are those that you try to witness to, or those of the world who think that we are just absolutely fools for Jesus, because who can trust in someone who died on a cross? So it's foolish to them. But unto us, which are saved, it is the power of God, and we know the truth. And we know the power of the salvation that God gives us through Calvary. You know, he says almost the same thing in chapter 2, verse 14. I'm going to read that one. Because, you know, the preaching of the cross is foolishness to those that don't believe. Well, here he says, but the natural man receiveth not the things of the Spirit of God, for they are foolishness unto him. Neither can he know them because they are spiritually discerned. So he makes that point very clear. You have to be a spiritual person to understand spiritual things. You know, when we think of the power of the cross, remember when Jesus was crucified, the crowd cried out, he saved others, he can't save himself. The foolishness of lost man. That's how foolish they were. You know, and there's a broad road that leads to destruction and the narrow road that leads to eternal life. We read about that in Matthew's gospel as well. And there are two classes of people, one that are on the broad road and one that are on the narrow road. And to the one, they're just singing as they're going along their foolish way to destruction. Let's read verse 19. For it is written, and he quotes now from Isaiah, because Paul knew the Old Testament so very, very well. I will destroy the wisdom of the wise and will bring to nothing the understanding of the prudent. Those that are so high and mighty, the scholarly, who think they have all the answers to the afterlife and to the sciences and to the universe, and they don't know Jesus Christ, it's absolutely hay, wood, and stubble. It's nothing. It's meaningless. He says, I will destroy the wisdom of the wise. Because there's only one wisdom. It's the wisdom that comes from on high. Where is the wise? Where is the scribe? Where is the disputer of this world? Hath not God made foolish the wisdom of this world? And Paul's going to answer this right now in the next couple verses. He destroys human wisdom. Ultimately, every knee will bow and every tongue confess that Jesus Christ is Lord. There may be some that will laugh at that statement now when I say it. And if you're not a believer, one day you will believe. You will believe. And I pray it's in this life before you close your eyes, because one day you will know the truth. For after that, in the wisdom of God, the world by wisdom knew not God. It pleased God by the foolishness of preaching to save them that believe. You know, he's talking about preaching, and he's talking about not preaching in general, but the content of the preaching here. What do you preach? Are you preaching Christ? Are you preaching Christ crucified? Remember the wisdom of the men in the Tower of Babel when they're trying to build this edifice to God and reach God? What foolishness was that? In Romans, it says in the first chapter in verse 22, hath not God made foolish the wisdom of this world? So it has to be the content of our preaching. There are so many that listen to the wrong preachers, and it sounds good because we have itching ears. And we want to hear what we want to hear. We want to hear all kinds of things that make me feel good, that never chasten me or chastise me. We want only to always be ultimately healed in this life. And we think that God is going to bless us financially every time we pray. There are other sides to prayer life too, and we should study that one day. But anyway, it's the truth gospel, the true word of God that needs to be preached. It says, for the Jews require a sign, they want to see miracles. And of course we know the Greeks seek after wisdom, Socrates and Plato and all of them. You remember that from Greek mythology and in school, how they were the ones that were the deep thinkers and the ones that were so wise and so lost, so very lost. But we preach Christ crucified. This is what Paul preached. He always preached Christ crucified. Unto the Jews, what is it? A stumbling block. To the believer, it's a stepping stone. But to the Jews, a stumbling block. To me, it's the rock, my foundation. And unto the Greeks, foolishness. You are so dumb if you believe that message. And this is what he says. But unto them which are called, both Jews and Greek, Christ, the power of God and the wisdom of God. That's who Christ is. The power of God. The wisdom of God. When we look at Jesus, if you've seen me, you've seen the Father, he said. I and the Father are one. And then he says to you and me, I'm the vine, you're the branch. That's how much we have to abide in him. On the first show when I read the words from that hymn, that's what it's all about, the crucified Christ. And we'll get into a little bit more of that as we read on. Because the foolishness of God is wiser than men. Listen to that. The foolishness, if God could be a fool, if it were possible, the foolishness of God is wiser than men, and the weakness of God is stronger than men. We'll be right back.
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0: You know, we were just reading about Paul's proclamation. He was proclaiming truth to them. and who God is and how wise God is and the foolishness and the stumbling blocks and the things. And he was just proclaiming the divinity, the holiness, the crucified Christ message. And now he's going to start to evaluate what they think, in a sense. So let's read verse 26. For ye see your calling, brethren. He still calls them brethren. How that not many wise men after the flesh, not many mighty, not many noble are called. He says, look around. I mean, who's sitting in this congregation? I mean, the congregation there at Corinth was poor. They were the outcast. They were the lower elements of society, so to speak. He says, is God calling only the very prosperous, the businessman, the intellectual? No, it's a whosoever will gospel. So he's starting to kind of evaluate their thinking. But God has chosen the foolish things of the world to confound the wise. When he chose me, he certainly chose a fool. And it has confounded the wise in many areas. And God has chosen the weak things of the world to confound the things which are mighty. The selection of God, so to speak, is designed to bring silence to the wisdom of man. I wrote this down here and I want to read you this. He selects the foolish to shame the wise. He selects the weak to shame the strong. And then he selects the nobodies to shame the somebodies. Think about it. And the base things of the world, the things which are despised, hath God chosen, yea. And things which are not, to bring to naught things that are. I mean, he called into creation things that were not. He called them into being. They weren't there. He called them. He called tax collectors, and they became apostles and followers of him, disciples of him. He called fishermen to be fishers of men, non-educated fishermen, just brute strength, everyday men. And they became great orators for the gospel of Jesus Christ. He called persecutors, ones who witnessed the slaying of Stephen, and he became the great apostle Paul. He called me and you dead in our trespasses and sin to become saints. The foolish things? Yes. Understand it in the natural? Never. You have to be spiritual to understand it. It says in verse 29, that no flesh should glory in his presence. So no one can take credit for anything when it comes to spiritual things. God does everything. We just become obedient to him. He's the potter. We're the clay. Does the clay ever tell the potter what to do? I don't think so. I know a little bit about pottery classes. I've done some ceramics. I've done things like that. The clay never told me what to do. He's the potter, we're the clay. That no flesh should glory in his presence. I can't take credit for anything here. Not at all. It was God who called, God who provides, God who sustains, God who supplies everything. But of him are ye in Christ Jesus, who of God has made unto us wisdom and righteousness and sanctification and redemption. Now think about this. This is positionally, of course. We have the wisdom of God. He gives us the mind of Christ. Now, do I understand everything like Christ does? No. But when I get into this word, he gives me the truth, and my mind can see the truth. So he gives me that mind of Christ. Righteousness, I mean, what did he do? He took my filth and my sin, and he nailed it to Calvary, and then he took his righteousness and gave it to me. Oh, I mean, who can even understand that? You can't, unless you're a new creature in Christ Jesus. And then my sanctification, he walks with me, he sanctifies me, he leads me in paths of holiness. I was a called one, and so are you, a chosen one. And redemption, I was redeemed at a price I could have never afforded to pay. He said, here, she's not guilty. I pay her ransom money. This is my life for her life. Can we even understand all that? This is what he's proclaiming all of this. He's saying, this is what happens. Jesus was wisdom of God in the flesh. It says in 2 Corinthians, he says, for he, meaning God, made him, meaning Jesus, to be sin for us who knew no sin, that we might be made the righteousness of God in him. And I just explained that to you. Ephesians then says, in whom we have redemption through his blood, the forgiveness of sins according to the riches of his grace. He gives us redemption. He gives us forgiveness. He gives us sanctification. He gives us all of these things. He gives us righteousness. And all of this is given to us because of grace. G-R-A-C-E. God's riches at Christ's expense. This was Paul's message. And then he goes on to say in verse 31, that according as it is written, he that glorieth, let him glory in the Lord. All glory and honor and praise. That's why the angels, the cherubim, the seraphim, they fall down, they worship him, holy, holy, holy, because he alone is worthy to be praised. He receives all the glory. It says, in fact, he repeats this same scripture in 2 Corinthians, the 10th chapter. It says in John's Gospel, we studied this, and whatsoever ye shall ask in my name, that will I do, that the Father may be glorified in the Son. The Father is glorified. We can't take any of the glory. If you're saved, it's not because there was anything redeeming a quality in you. Believe me, beloved, if we had to get to heaven on our merits instead of grace, my dog might make it, but I would never make it. Because all of my righteousness is at filthy rags. All of it. So we're saved by grace. So Paul here is evaluating and proclaiming and telling them all of these truths that spiritually it may just penetrate their whole being, that they understand who they are in Christ Jesus. They're new creatures. They're Corinthian believers. They're born again, blood-bought, redeemed believers. They're not part of that other world anymore. We'll be right back.

0: The bravest person I know is my daughter, Cynthia.
1: My friend, Sean, and he was in the Air Force.
2: One of the bravest things he ever did wasn't when he first enlisted. It was when he found his first support group.
1: It was when he asked to move in with me and my mom.
3: I felt like I was lost, and you gave me a place to stay.
0: She went on foreign soil. She went to war. But the bravest thing she did is when she asked for help.
4: If God is good, why is there evil in the world? With all the religions, who's right? On our next episode of Above the Noise, I'm joined by Dr. Mark Farnham. He and I will discuss apologetics. How do we answer those questions and many, many others? We'd love for you to join us. We believe this is going to be a very impactful program and edifying to the body.
5: When I was 18 years old and I joined the military, and the hypervigilance, the sense of urgency, that was something that was indoctrined to all of us through our training. You try and transition that back to being a father or a husband, and it becomes overwhelming. It becomes a burden. I turned to alcohol and mixing those with the pills I was taking. The time I needed somebody, that's who was there, was Wounded Warrior Project. This is an organization that saved my life, and by saving my life, it saved my family.
6: We're ready to start chapter 2 right now. We're in 1 Corinthians. We're going to start chapter 2 and verse 1. And I, meaning Paul, brethren, when I came to you, came not with excellency of speech or wisdom, declaring unto you the testimony of God. This is why he came, just to declare the testimony of God. For I determined, and I love this because this is Paul, I determined not to know anything among you save Jesus Christ and him crucified. This was Paul's mandate. This was his message. He proclaimed that constantly. It wasn't Paul's testimony. It was God's testimony.

lest I should be exalted above measure. So he came with weakness. What his thorn was, I mean, there's all kinds of speculations. Some say it was malaria. Some say it was his vision. I don't know what it was. But in any way, in any event, he had weakness. And this caused him to have much fear and trembling from time to time. And my speech and my preaching was not with enticing words of man's wisdom, but with the demonstration of the Spirit and of power. He knew that the word of God was sufficient. He didn't need any gimmicks. He didn't need anything else. He didn't need to entertain the people like we see in churches today. The word of God is sufficient. It says in verse 5, that your faith should not stand in the wisdom of man, but in the power of God. Faith begins in Jesus, it continues in Jesus, and it finishes in Jesus. And in Hebrews, Paul's letter again, without faith is impossible to please him. He's the author of our faith. We know that. So he just constantly wants the people to know. And, you know, I think that that message needs to be reemphasized today in the church of Jesus Christ, that Jesus Christ is sufficient, that his word is sufficient. He says in verse 6, howbeit we speak wisdom among them that are perfect, that means mature, yet not the wisdom of this world, nor of the princes of this world that come to naught. You know, we're supposed to grow up in the things of God. It says in 1 Peter, as newborn babes desire the sincere milk of the word, that ye may grow thereby. Babies need milk to grow. Well, they had milk. Now they need meat. They need to grow up. Paul wants them to know that his message hasn't changed, but they have. But we speak the wisdom of God in a mystery, even the hidden wisdom, which God ordained before the world unto our glory. You know, some of the things were hidden in the past, but now they've been revealed through Jesus Christ. And the word is so clear, and Paul wants them to see all of that, which none of the princes of this world knew. For had they known it, they would not have crucified the Lord of glory. Had they known who he was, they wouldn't have crucified Jesus, but they didn't know. But as it is written, and now he's quoting again from the Old Testament, from Isaiah, the 64th chapter, eye hath not seen, and this is true today, nor ear heard, neither have entered into the heart of man the things which God has prepared for them that love him. Now, we always think of that in the by and by, in heaven, that we haven't seen and we haven't heard and we don't understand the things that God has prepared for us. And that's true. We don't understand. But there are things now in the spiritual realm. There are precious truths in the word that eyes have not seen and ears have not heard and hearts have not captured because we don't get into the word and study it. But God has revealed them unto us by his Spirit. God can reveal them and does reveal them. For the Spirit searches all things, yea, the deep things of God. For what man knoweth the things of a man, save the spirit of man which is in him? Even so, the things of God knoweth no man but the Spirit of God. We cannot know spiritual truth with a carnal mind and a carnal heart. We need to know it and spiritually discern that. It says in Romans, the 8th chapter, what the law could not do in that it was weak in the flesh, God sent his own Son in the likeness of sinful flesh for sin, and he condemned sin in the flesh, that the righteousness of the law might be fulfilled in us who walk not after the flesh, but after the Spirit. That's what we need to do. Walk after spiritual things, and this is what he wants the Corinthians to do. Now we have received not the spirit of the world, but the Spirit which is of God, that we might know the things that are freely given to us of God. He gives them to us so freely, we need to know all these truths, which things also we speak, not in words which man's wisdom teaches, but with the Holy Ghost teaching, comparing spiritual things with spiritual. That's how you compare the spiritual truths. If you want to look up what a word means in the Bible, you don't look in Webster's dictionary. You have to look up with a spiritual dictionary and get out your concordance. And the spiritual books that God has prepared for us, in a sense, men of God have prepared. It says, but the natural man, the ones who are not born again, receive not the things of the Spirit, for they are foolishness, I read this before, unto them, neither can he know them, because they are spiritually discerned. We've seen documentaries on television about Jesus,
and they've been done by

secular men. And it was almost humorous because it was so lacking in depth and spirituality, and yet they thought these were educated men that were presenting a very palatable program for us. You know the programs I mean. It says, but he that is spiritual judges all things, yet he himself is judged of no man. John asked the question, who is he that overcomes the world, but he that believes that Jesus is the Son of God? This is what we must believe, you and me, that he is the Son of God. I mean the true Son of God. There's only one. And there's only one way for salvation. His name is Jesus. This is what Paul preached all of his life. Christ crucified. And he paid the ultimate with his life. And he gladly laid down his life, as did many of the followers of Jesus Christ. Not only the ones in the Bible, but for centuries afterward that were martyred for their faith. It still goes on today in the jungles far away that we don't hear about too often, and occasionally we do, that there are those who are willing to lay down their lives. Well, Jesus is asking you and me today, will we lay down our lives to know the truth of the gospel? I just pray that God gives you an insatiable thirst for the Word of God, not just to read, but to study and to see him in the volume of the book. We'll see you next time on Bethlehem Glory.

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2: 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Woo! You got this.

0: History is a lot like a coloring page, depending on who's filling in the lines or telling the story. The final picture is either one-dimensional or filled with vibrant color, drawing you into the artist's vision. Pennsylvania's history is a page-turner, what William Penn called a holy experiment, the idea that you could give inhabitants the freedom to pursue and obey God's call according to the dictates of your own conscience. It was an idea no king, parliament, or legislature has ever been able to stop, and it's religious freedom for generations that's fueled acts of goodness and beauty in Pennsylvania and throughout the world. Each week on Morning Light, we'll color in a piece of Pennsylvania's faith trail, the story of men and women whose consciences led them to build churches and businesses and create schools and hospitals and abolish slavery, reform prisons, and send missionaries all over the world. Discouraged about the future of America? Let's look back and see just what God has done and is still doing right here. I think you'll be amazed.
1: If God is good, why is there evil in the world? With all the religions, who's right? On our next episode of Above the Noise, I'm joined by Dr. Mark Farnham. He and I will discuss apologetics. How do we answer those questions and many, many others? We'd love for you to join us. We believe this is going to be a very impactful program and edifying to the body.

0: Thanks for joining us for CBN Newswatch. I'm Lori Johnson. Israelis calling on President Donald Trump to finish the job in Iran as Israeli Prime Minister Benjamin Netanyahu arrives here in the U.S. to meet with the president and attend the funeral of Senator Lindsey Graham. Netanyahu's arrival comes as the U.S. and Iran have paused their strikes. The president says the two countries are engaged in negotiations, while Iran denies that it's involved in talks. Excerpts from the diaries of former White House medical advisor Dr. Anthony Fauci pull back the curtain on what happened behind the scenes during COVID. We'll bring you a look at some of the reaction, and we'll see how some churches have come back from COVID and done very well. And a trip back in time in the Holy Land will show you how a Jewish priestly family, the Hasmoneans, restored religious freedom and turned the biblical city of Jericho into a place of power, luxury, and politics. Those stories and more today on Newswatch.
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0: We begin with the conflict between the U.S. and Iran as Israeli Prime Minister Benjamin Netanyahu is here in the U.S. where he'll meet with President Trump amid talks between the U.S. and Iran. CBN Middle East correspondent Julie Stahl brings us the story from Jerusalem.
2: Before leaving for the U.S., Israeli Prime Minister Benjamin Netanyahu noted it will be his eighth time meeting with President Trump, more than any other international leader.
3: We will discuss all the issues on the agenda, first and foremost Iran. Naturally, our goal is to safeguard our security and also to expand the circle of peace around us.
2: Israeli media reports that Netanyahu pushed the security cabinet to approve deployment of the International Stabilization Force in Gaza, even though Hamas is not disarmed, in order to firm up his meeting with Trump. Reportedly, the White House would only schedule a meeting if Netanyahu had some diplomatic achievement to present, and he chose Gaza to prove they're making progress. President Trump, meanwhile, says the Iranians really want to make a deal.
4: Pretty much destroyed their military. They want to meet, and we're meeting. We'll see what happens. There's a chance we could make a deal. Without what we did, they wouldn't even be talking to us.
2: Speaking to reporters on Air Force One, Trump said the Strait of Hormuz is in good shape, and if Iran doesn't make a deal, the U.S. will return to what they were doing before. He also said that, contrary to reports that U.S. munitions are running low, the stockpiles are good.
4: We have a lot of the mid-level stuff, too. I mean, more than we could ever use, no matter what. But we have a lot. I'd like to have more, to be honest. So we're building it very rapidly. Plants are being built. A lot of equipment's being built. The Patriots in particular are being built.
2: While Israel remains quiet, some Israelis are sending a message to the American president. Posted on several buildings along the train route through Tel Aviv are banners saying, "Mr. President, finish the job."
0: And Julie Stahl is with us now from Jerusalem. Julie, as you said in your piece just now, many in Israel want President Trump to finish the job with Iran. What kind of attacks would that mean for Israel?
5: Well, we've seen what Iran can do. It's missiles, drones, Israelis running to the bomb shelters, schools canceled, flights canceled, vacations canceled. It's a pretty much of a lockdown of life for Israel. They have to be ready and willing to receive all of this. Also, Iran can reactivate its proxies, Hezbollah. That means rockets on northern Israel, and whatever Hamas can do, whatever the Houthis can muster. So it's not a small thing. And by the way, yesterday even, Israel shot down a drone, and today they shot down another drone along the Jordanian border before they could enter Israel. They're still not exactly sure what those drones are about. But in other words, Israel's not entirely quiet.
0: So it's really an awful way of life, and Israelis have been enduring it for so long. Are most Israelis willing to endure those attacks to prevent a nuclear Iran?
5: Israelis don't like war. Any more than you could imagine anyone would like war. They don't like running to the bomb shelters. They're afraid for their kids. But the decades, you know, of peacemaking with their enemies hasn't really brought peace. They want Iran to be dealt with once and for all, and that would include its proxies, Hamas, Hezbollah, even the Palestinian Islamic Jihad. So they're waiting it out right now. It's quiet, but it's not so restful, and they're waiting, just kind of waiting for the other shoe to drop. So I think they're prepared. They want it to be finished so they can get on with life.
0: Always on edge. Well, what's the latest on the negotiations between the U.S. and Iran?
5: Well, at this point, it seems the negotiations are just to kind of reinstate this memorandum of understanding that they signed last month that was supposed to be good for 60 days, and it kind of fell apart. It only has like another month to be in process, and that was in order to give time to come to a nuclear deal. But this doesn't have anything to do with the nuclear deal, I don't believe. It's more about renewing the memorandum of understanding regarding the Straits of Hormuz, the Strait of Hormuz, and who has control over it. The Iranians seem to think they have some power over it. The U.S. says no. So we'll wait and see what happens.
0: Julie, what can you tell us about what's happening with Israel and Hamas in Gaza? Is Hamas going to disarm?
5: Hamas will never disarm. That means Israel will always need to be on high alert as long as Hamas exists. Just yesterday, the IDF dismantled yet another Hamas underground tunnel route. It was stretching hundreds of meters, hundreds of yards, and they did that in accordance with the ceasefire agreement. So it's a mess there. Hamas isn't changing. And also, even in Judea and Samaria, also known as the West Bank, Israel's also trying to wage a preemptive campaign against terrorists. So they're really working on two fronts. They apprehended more than 130 wanted individuals, weapons traffickers, Hamas terrorist operatives, individuals involved in incitements, terrorists planning attacks that were imminent here in Israel. So it's something that I don't think Hamas is going to disarm. I don't think these terror groups are going to disarm. There's nothing you can do to bribe them. It's really a system that operates by who's stronger.
0: All right. Well, what do you have for us on the new Jerusalem Dateline today?
5: Okay, it's going to be a good show. We have updates on the situation, obviously. Chris Mitchell did an interview with Israel's international spokesman at the UN, Johnny Haronoff, and he's sharing kind of an insider view, insider insights of what it's like to be an Israeli at the UN in a non-political way. So that's pretty interesting. And we have an interview with Stephen Briggs. He's discussing the growing anti-Semitism. And we have a story by Paul Petit on My Tree in Israel. It's a concept that allows people to deepen their roots in the Holy Land figuratively and literally. And that's a positive, nice story.
0: Indeed. We love it when you end on a positive story. All right. Our CBN News Middle East correspondent, Julie Stahl, thanks for being with us. And you can see the latest Jerusalem Dateline on the CBN News app or on YouTube. Coming up, a national study shows the church is on the rebound from the setbacks caused by COVID. And while there are still some problems, we'll hear how some churches have been on the upswing when we come back.

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1: I want to thank you for watching Lighthouse TV. We pray you are blessed by the programs. In the book of James, chapter 5 and verse 16, we read, "The effectual, fervent prayer of a righteous man availeth much." We all know there is power in prayer, and we believe that here at Lighthouse TV. So please call us if you are in need of prayer. It is an honor for us to pray for you.
2: Washington's words are powerful because they express an idea of a world that's different from the one everybody grew up in.
3: This ideal of religious freedom is going to be part of the government, but is it really meant for everyone?
4: Is this going to be a place where you can be free to say what you want about God?
3: It's an American history story, and it's relevant for everybody.
5: Some conservatives are criticizing former White House medical advisor Anthony Fauci after Kentucky Republican Senator Rand Paul has released excerpts from Fauci's diaries. The Wall Street Journal editorial board wrote that the diaries, quote, paint an unflattering portrait of a self-obsessed and not entirely honest bureaucrat, in contrast to the image of the careful scientist he cultivated in public. The editorial continues, the diary also brags on Dr. Fauci's influence, persuading the likes of California Governor Gavin Newsom and then New York Mayor Bill de Blasio to shut schools and lock down large parts of the economy. Yet he later claimed in public that he never argued for locking down anything. The editorial points out that Fauci tried to keep skeptics of lockdowns out of policymaking roles and adds the COVID record shows that his advice was often wrong, and in the case of lockdowns, catastrophically so. Well, the COVID lockdowns affected schools, churches, and other organizations, and while churches nationwide still feel some aftershocks, a new national study shows some positive signs, while there are still also some downsides. CBN Washington correspondent Jenna Browder has that story.
6: For churches across America, COVID changed nearly everything. Empty sanctuaries, online services, and many congregations forced to rethink how church even worked. Now, more than 5 years after the pandemic began, researchers see churches possibly regaining their footing.
7: So, if you look at the arc of what's gone on in congregational life in the U.S. over the past decades, we have seen a longer arc of decline. So, looking back in 2000, which is the first year we started collecting data on attendance, the midpoint on attendance in congregations was 137 people coming to a worship service, a weekly worship service. And that has gone down through the decades every time we've measured. And it hit a low of 45 in 2021. Why we say we're cautiously optimistic is if we look at 2025, that has increased up to 70.
6: A national study from the Hartford Institute for Religion Research tracked more than 7,000 congregations across dozens of denominations. Researchers found in-person worship attendance rising for the first time in more than two decades.
7: There is something happening when you look at finances have increased, attendance has increased, volunteering has increased, congregational willingness to change has increased, clergy health and well-being, we also see an increase there.
6: The study's headline, though, comes with a caveat. Researchers hesitate to call this a sweeping religious revival and instead describe it as a recalibration. Attendance remains far below what churches saw decades ago, and not every congregation is recovering the same way.
7: this is not shared evenly by all congregations. So the net growth occurred mostly in evangelical or conservative Protestant churches.
6: At Greater Friendship Missionary Baptist Church in Minneapolis, Pastor B. Charvis Russell believes COVID accelerated change already in the making.
8: Attendance in church was already trending in a negative direction. When COVID came, COVID just pulled the curtain back and really just exposed it all.
6: Instead of disappearing altogether, many churches adapted by going virtual. Bible studies moved online, and congregations learned to connect in entirely new ways.
8: The way we embrace technology had to change. The way the congregation responds to technology has to change.
6: He says attendance remained the same as more moved online. And today he sees renewed spiritual interest, especially among younger generations.
8: The last few young people that I baptized are people that ask their parents, which is very encouraging. And I think that, when you look at overall, people just need something real right now.
6: For many churches, one of the biggest lasting changes from the pandemic is digital ministry. What started as an emergency response during lockdowns has now become a permanent part of how churches reach people, not just in their communities, but around the world. That's true at Fredonia Church of God near Dunlap, Tennessee. Pastor Levi Taylor leads a small congregation, about 15 to 25 people on a typical Sunday. Before COVID, he says attendance reached about double that.
9: Before COVID, the church was running 40, even 50 people. And then immediately, as soon as COVID hit, the congregation was cut into half.
6: Although attendance hasn't fully recovered, Taylor says the church has still seen signs of growth and new life.
9: We've seen people come to Christ for the first time. I'm thinking of a couple right now who just in September, she gave her heart to the Lord. And now her fiance is actually boyfriend, rather, is also attending our church. And, you know, we've had several baptisms. We've had, we've kind of returned to life as normal.
6: Like many pastors, Taylor says technology became essential. His church now live streams services and Bible studies on Facebook and YouTube. Their online reach has also gone far beyond rural Tennessee.
9: There's a church in Kenya, two churches actually, that their pastors I know watch a lot of our content. One of them, we are actually able to provide some Bibles for. And that never would have been able to happen if it weren't for technologies like Zoom, like Facebook, like YouTube.
6: Researchers say that kind of adaptation may explain why some churches are stabilizing after years of decline. They also point out much of today's growth may simply reflect people switching churches, not necessarily more Americans attending church overall.
7: The people that are attending church now aren't necessarily the same people that you were in your church in 2019. About 70% of them came from a different congregation.
6: Still, pastors like Russell believe challenges from the pandemic forced churches to refocus on what matters most.
8: The more and more we live out this gospel, the more and more people will come.
6: Jenna Browder, CBN News.
10: Still ahead, we're going to take you back to the Holy Land for a look at the remarkable accomplishments of an ancient Jewish priestly family in the biblical town of Jericho. We'll bring you that story right after this.
11: I wanted to be a boy one week. I wanted to be a girl next week. It was constantly like that, confusion always in my mind. I always felt like I was more in tune to femininity.
12: At 16, Tommy decided it was time to give in to those desires. Now addicted to meth, he dropped out of school and began frequenting gay chat rooms and nightclubs.
11: I had an internal knowing that it was just wrong.
12: Despite his doubts, Tommy started taking female hormones and making plans to have a sex change operation. Tommy was doing drugs with his brother and sister when he felt an oppressive, paralyzing fear.
13: Terrified, Tommy left the house and went to his mom, who had recently committed her life to Christ.
11: I had to cry out to God because I just knew in that moment that he was the only one that was able to help me. So I remember just telling him, I'm sorry of the lifestyle that I was living. I just went into this deep place of repenting and asking for forgiveness. If Jesus did it for me, he could do it for you. We all need a Savior. We all come from a place of brokenness.
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5: Long before modern cities and borders, an ancient priestly family called the Hasmoneans restored religious freedom and strengthened Jewish identity. 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
16: The Hasmoneans are remembered as a Jewish priestly family who led the revolt against Greek Seleucid rule, who outlawed the practice of Jewish traditions and desecrated the Jewish temple in Jerusalem.
17: Excavations in Jericho at the first century Hasmonean palace complex uncovered one of the region's most impressive Second Temple period sites. Due to security reasons, it's not accessible year-round.
18: Only on the holidays, Hanukkah, Passover, Sukkot, more or less that's it, 3 days each chance, and that's it. That's why you can see here a few hundred people in these days, because the only the days you can come here to see the archaeologic, our history, our tradition.
17: The Hasmoneans fought to restore Jewish worship, religious freedom, and devotion to the God of Israel. They eventually established an independent Jewish kingdom here 2,000 years before modern Israel.
16: It's not hard to see the parallels between modern-day Israel and the Jewish state of 2,000 years ago. Both faced challenges over maintaining sovereignty in a complex geopolitical environment, and both faced concerns over maintaining security as well as safety.
17: The fortified complex served as a palace as well as a defensive stronghold. Ruins show a city located in a strategic area. Discoveries also indicate city leaders were observing Jewish practices, which is exactly what they had fought for against the Greeks. The Hasmoneans, and later Herod, chose Jericho as a winter capital because its climate and commerce made it an important hub. So began the Hasmonean slide into assimilation. These remains show a lavish lifestyle with one foot in Greek culture and the other in traditional Jewish customs.
18: And you actually can see here a warm room with the bath. We actually really can take a bath inside. Over there, you can also see the hot room, the cold room, and one thing here, not in any other bath house, there's a mikveh. So they actually make a kosher mikveh and take a good shower like the Greek king.
17: Herod the Great, who came to power under Roman authority in 37 BC, dramatically expanded the Jericho complex. The remains allow visitors to clearly see the shift from a Jewish monarchy to Roman-backed kingship, showing the evolution of Second Temple architecture and culture.
18: What Herod the Great built here is just unbelievable. He built one big palace, but it's built from both sides of the valley. Valley? We're in the middle of the desert. If you invited someone from Rome to your palaces from both sides of the river with a bridge in the middle, you can feel like you're in Rome.
16: These trenches from the Six-Day War in 1967 show how the issue of security has continued through the centuries. Located near the Jordan Valley, Jericho is close to key trade routes, which require protection from the empires who sought the destruction of the Jewish people. Today, Israel maintains its security and sovereignty while it flourishes.
17: Paul Petit, CBN News in Jericho.
5: Coming up, jail inmates coming to Christ amid baptisms. We'll have that story for you when we come back.

0: The veil between us and the Lord is thinnest when we're in our suffering. You know, this brain tumor that keeps coming back, craniopharyngioma you're born with. And when they diagnosed me, they gave me all of the different ways that I could deal with this tumor through, you know, these actions and prayer and exercise and just do everything I can. And the last two appointments with my physician, it shrunk. They don't shrink. They just don't. And it's, God gets all the glory. We're here by His grace and mercy. Our bodies are fragile but resilient, temporary. So we live our days joyfully. We live our days hopefully. We live our days faithfully. And in doing that, my goodness, changes the world.
1: Every grandparent should have the Superbook Bible app because it's a way for them to connect to their grandchildren. There are so many great features. The newest one that I've discovered is the Bible verse of the day. I get a notification of that. It's a place where the children want to go on that device. It's about God, His Word, His promises, and it's fun. My name is Peggy. I'm a grandmother, and I love the Superbook Bible app.
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3: Dozens of inmates at a Florida jail are experiencing new life in Christ after the Walton County Sheriff's Office opened the door to local churches. 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

0: Well, a good Thursday morning to you. I'm Jeff Coleman.
1: And I'm Deborah Pinkerton. Welcome to Morning Light and welcome back.
0: It's great to be back.
1: It's nice to have
0: you. Henry
1: back.
0: And I had a great trip around the world. And so if any jet lag kicks in during this episode,
1: okay,
0: you just fill in, all right?
1: I'll hop in.
0: Well, vacation season is here. From customized experiences to the possibility of living in a floating city, family travel is changing pretty fast. Many of us are feeling more stressed and disconnected despite all of this money going into vacations than ever before. Will our plans this year bring our families closer together? I'm going to ask the panel how to do that.
1: And here's a preview of what's coming up later in the show. Empowering physical and spiritual wellness by means of healthcare, education, evangelism, and discipleship to people in Uganda. That is the mission of Mulondola Community Missions. We will hear from volunteers who spent time in the Mulondola Family Center and met with women being cared for.
0: I think people often come back from mission trips more refreshed mentally and spiritually than a vacation. Yeah. Well, if you were alive in 1970, I won't ask you if you were, you'll remember that most family vacations weren't all that luxurious. Only about half of Americans had cars with air conditioning in it. Windows were rolled down, maps spread across the front seat.
1: Yes. Me.
0: Your family?
1: Yes.
0: Yep.
1: I was the map person. I loved it.
0: Good. And the journey itself was part of the adventure. Today, if we're driving, many of us travel in vehicles with personalized climate controls, individualized playlists, so everyone gets a different experience. So while we are traveling together, we aren't always sharing those same experiences. Very different today.
1: It is. In a recent trip for us, we actually had each one of us play their own tunes, what they liked. So we sort of understood what they liked.
0: Yeah,
1: it was fun. Well, the family vacation is changing. A survey from Hilton finds 70% of parents say children help shape travel decisions, from destinations to restaurants. Today, a modern family trip is more about a family experience. And this trend may be going even further with something that's being described as a permanent vacation. Mm. Sounds good. This week, plans resurface for a mile-long floating city dubbed the Freedom Ship. It would be bigger than any vessel ever built, and it could hold up to 80,000 people. Take a look at that. It would feature homes.
0: It doesn't feel like freedom. That feels like a trap.
1: A state-of-the-art hospital, shopping mall, sports stadium, parks. What more could you ask for? I would like it just to be on the beach.
0: Oh, imagine, Deborah, never ever leaving the mall. Can you imagine that? Well, the floating city may sound futuristic. It does reflect something many families already feel. Poll after poll finds Americans are saying they are overworked, overstressed, and struggling to find time just to be together. At the same time, calls for shorter work weeks and a better balance between work and life continue to grow, although not a whole lot is changing. So perhaps the real question this summer isn't where we're going, but what defines a good family vacation? Is it a chance to recreate, to be renewed mentally, emotionally, and spiritually? We'll ask the panel if summer vacation 2026 can leave us more connected and less stressed when we return home. Pastor David Smith, Jen Eckard, and Ajay Kunarasa are here today to offer some insight. I don't know what your vacation experiences are like, but I think for many, Henry and I were just on a trip, and we were watching families as they travel. And I don't know if we found a family that looked happy. There were certainly moms and dads who were stressed about getting the luggage or making sure they had their passports and all of that. But there weren't many people who had enough joy left in their experiences to even notice the person who was picking them up, the person at the front door. What is going on with our idea of travel? When we say we're going to go on vacation, the only thing it seems is, well, we're at least going to stop this job. Yeah. And then you've created almost another stressful experience. Jay, what do you think's happening?
2: You know, in preparation for today, I just looked at the word vacation. And I think in the Latin it means to be empty, you know, to be free from your daily duties.
0: Right.
2: And I think, you know, modern today, when we think about vacation, we kind of fill our itinerary with whatever experience we're desiring. And I think that leads to the anxiety and stress you're talking about.
0: I was watching, we were at a little island off of the Greek coast, and we were watching everybody take selfies with their ice cream. So you think, you know, if you are not in the moment with your ice cream, you're not going to be in the moment with the people. Yeah. And so I don't know, what do you think? You've traveled a lot. You've been all over the world with ministry, with vacations. What is the most refreshing or recreational experience for you?
3: Well, things that are intentional. I think we've lost our intentionality. What are we doing with this vacation? Are we going as a husband and wife to go reconnect? Are we, going as a family? If we're going as a family, my most memorable vacations as a family, especially with my daughter, are when there's no Wi-Fi. When we've been in Guatemala ministering and then there's no Wi-Fi, we have intentionality with each other. We have intentionality with the people in front of us. There's a faith-based dude ranch in Tennessee, and we've gone there twice. There's hardly Wi-Fi on the place, but we are so intentional with our day and with the people in front of us. And so I feel like for me, it's intentionality is the real key of it, and rest.
0: Intentionality with the person that you're with, like, what is the goal?
3: The person,
0: what do we want out of this?
3: The person, and also with rest, like you said, if you're really just going to a new location but having the same level of stress, if you're jam-packing your day with everything because you don't want to miss anything, then the real issue isn't that your location. Like, you could go on that mile-long boat and you're going to be just as busy on that boat as you are here. It's not the location
0: that's the
3: issue.
0: It really looks like a stressful boat. It really does. Like a floating prison. Oh, no. You're going to hear from the freedom ship people about it.
4: You're in trouble. You're in trouble, brother.
0: David, if I wanted to think this, right? Now, it was interesting. I heard Jen slip in there. She was on a missions trip to Guatemala. Some people say missions is one thing. That's more like job. Vacations are for me. Yeah. So we don't think of, for example, when I go to a city, where am I going to worship? Or when I go to a city, how do I identify other Christians? We think about almost, or what our ministry is to people. You take a very different approach, I know, when you go to restaurants, when you're out with, how do you go from kind of Western American mindset of, this is my time, I paid for this, I worked all year long to get this money, and this is my time, to thinking about what your real purpose in connecting with each other and with the people around you is?
4: I think there are two things for me. Number one, when I tried to understand Augustine's words when he said, the heart is restless until it finds rest in you. So when I ultimately found true rest in God day by day by day by day, that was very beneficial. Secondly, Jeff, when I began to embrace Sabbath day principles on the Lord's day. So when I began to rest on that seventh day, which Christians usually, it's Sundays, and I really began to embrace, what does that mean? Walt Chantry has a great book called The Sabbath, A Delight. And it is, we enjoy the day, we enjoy God. So Jeff, when I realized that I can enjoy God every 7 days, I didn't need this necessarily special week-long time to be refilled, because I was being refilled by God's grace every day. And I realized, and Jesus says, you know, it can be a time of service. It can be a time to looking up, but also looking out. And when I began to see that, wait a second, the Christian life truly isn't about me. The vacation truly isn't about me. I'm a cleverly disguised Christian on vacation.
0: Right.
4: And I can now go and still serve others. I can still look to that agent who's flustered with all the tickets for my 6 kids. Hey, calm down. Right. We're not in a rush. We're
3: so
4: good.
3: You
4: be good. I'm thankful for you.
0: Yeah.
4: It has done something for me, but more importantly, it has done something for him or her. So, Jeff, I think when we can say, wait a second, I can enjoy this, but I don't have to make the other person's experience miserable because I want to have my enjoyment so fulfilled.
0: I forgot that. There was a moment at the ticket counter in Dulles where they messed up the date. European dates versus American dates are obviously different.
2: Yeah.
0: So I got the price for Henry's ticket at the American date, not the European date. Once they fixed it, it cost a lot more money for the ticket. And just for about 2 minutes, I lost the sense that this was a divine appointment with the person on the other side. And I began to think, I'm getting scammed. And it began to be reflected. I was smiling, joyfully, it looked like, but on the inside it was seething. As soon as that position changed, there was this conversation on the other end that lasted about 15 minutes with the person who ran the counter at Turkish Airlines.
4: Awesome.
0: But for that second, I was distracted. How do we avoid thinking of these moments when somebody overcharges? We think so when we travel. We think, oh my goodness, they're going to rip me off. How to avoid scammers? How to avoid those difficult places? How to drive around neighborhoods that are difficult? It seems like Yeah. We would almost be wanting to go into those if we are believers. How can we reframe it, Ajay? Mm-hmm.
2: Yeah, I think what Pastor Smith was talking about, that rest and resting in God, if we're doing that weekly as we're commanded to do,
0: right,
2: and finding our rest and our delight and our joy in God, when we approach our vacations, there should be a lot less anxiety attached to them. So we can go to these vacations full. We can go to these vacations with that mindset, the mentality that is a little bit different, that I don't have to like just recharge in these 7 days and get
0: right.
2: the most out of it. You can just go and be free and trust that God is the God who's been holding you the whole year is going to hold you this week.
4: Amen.
3: Yeah.
4: Amen.
0: We're Americans. When we're Americans going into foreign countries or around the world, people know that we have the highest standard of living, that we are wealthy people by relative standards to the people that we're encountering. Is it difficult for you to have a mindset of being a Christian over being sometimes the American blue passport? Is that difficult for you sometimes to think about that?
3: Honestly, I just want to go in and I want to embrace the culture.
0: Right.
3: I don't want to find the fanciest hotel in this area and then go out and minister for the day and come back.
0: Right.
3: I want to be with the people. I want anyone that I'm with at any given time to feel that I am there with them, that I see them, that they are loved, that they are important. And that is my goal anywhere I go. Even when we were on, and, you know, we went to Georgia for our honeymoon, like every shop owner that we talked to, like we were talking, like I just wanted to get to know them and their story. Every place we're at any given time is an opportunity for us to love people like Jesus. Whether it's just to see them for 5 minutes, to tip them maybe a little higher at a restaurant,
0: right.
3: to acknowledge their work and be grateful for what they've done for
0: yes.
3: you. And I think that goes across any cultural standard. You just want to be seen as human beings and loved.
0: That changes everything. That really
3: does.
0: What you're saying sounds to some people crazy, right?
3: Yeah.
0: Because
3: well,
0: this is my time
3: okay.
0: and I work for it.
2: Yeah.
0: But
2: yes.
0: on the other hand, it's such a beautiful way of thinking of divine appointments around every corner.
2: Yeah.
0: Around every alley.
3: And when you look for them, you see them.
0: Yeah.
3: Like, the more you're like, oh, God, who would you like me to meet today? Like, you see it everywhere. Yeah. And you're like, oh, my gosh, thank you, Jesus. Like, that's so cool.
0: Last 45 seconds to you. Any disagreement with anything they said here today?
4: Hearty amen. You know, there's a section in Philemon where Paul is speaking to him, and he says, I'd love to hear that the saints are refreshed by you, Philemon. What
0: it's
4: if we
0: the people.
4: What if we... took on that mindset that as I go on vacation, as I go to the grocery store, I stop at Wawa on the way home today, I want that person who is next to me in line to be refreshed by my presence.
3: Yeah.
4: I want that person to be invigorated and strengthened and see there's something different about that person. And what's different about us is not our ethnicity or our gender. It's the Lord Jesus Christ has touched
3: Amen.
4: Us and changed us and made us whole. And we long to see that same vibrant life that we have been gifted with, to see it in them. So we could switch this around. And it's doable. Christians, you can do it.
0: Yeah.
4: You can. You just got to change your mindset. It's not about me.
0: So every minute on mission.
4: Amen.
3: Yeah.
4: Miss you today.
0: Thank
4: Amen.
0: You very, very much. Excellent conversation. Well, coming up on Morning Light, Rooted in Christ. Malandala is a community mission which uses health and evangelism and discipleship to reach families in Uganda. Up next, you're going to hear details about the latest mission trip there and the opening of a brand new hospital. You're watching Morning Light right here on Lighthouse TV.
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7: 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And you start to question, maybe people would be better off without me. 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
1: Welcome Welcome back. Milandela Community Missions was created 6 years ago. The goal, build relationships and work alongside people to advance physical and spiritual wellness in Uganda. Joining us is Shannon Medich, Director of Partnership Development with Milandela. Thanks again for being with us.
8: Thank you for having me.
1: So remind us about Milandela.
8: Well, we're a nonprofit and we're headquartered in Elizabethtown, Pennsylvania, but all our work is done on the front lines of Luwero District in Uganda. We started with a pregnancy center, which we refer to as the Family Center. James and Morgan Tumasije are the frontline missionaries there, and they serve about 150 women each month, and they do pre- and postnatal care, wellness visits, laboratory services, ultrasounds, and then all of that is so that we can do emotional and spiritual counseling with the women so that we're helping bring life into the world, but we're more importantly introducing them to new life in Jesus Christ.
1: Now let's talk about the hospital that's going to be opening.
8: Yeah, so thankfully the Lord has blessed us through probably many of your viewers as well as our supporters with the money to expand to open one of the only women and babies hospitals in Uganda. So we had to build an operating room on there, get some NICU units and some medical equipment. We've just done a soft opening in April. And we've welcomed in the first six babies into the world in that hospital, and we're very excited about it.
1: Yeah, and you said one was a C-section?
8: Yeah, so it's out of the six that have been born, one was a C-section. She was an HIV mama, a teenage girl. She gave birth to a baby boy through C-section, and we praise the Lord he is free from disease. That outcome might not have been the same if she had gone to the government hospital. We also had a premature girl born at 27 weeks.
1: Yeah.
8: And our incubator got used for the first time, and I know that she would probably not have survived if she had gone elsewhere. So we're very grateful to be able to, like I said, be part of bringing life into the world in these little babies and the hope that they're being born into, and their mamas are coming to get to hear the gospel, many of them for the first time while they're with us.
1: Tell us everything that's in the hospital. What's available to them?
8: So, well, just this first soft launch. So we're only saying we didn't open to the public yet, but in April, we did 45 outpatient services. So that could be women coming for malaria treatment, gastrointestinal problems, respiratory illness, diabetes, hypertension, anything women go to the hospital for. We've seen the births. We've done, in 1 month, it's pretty incredible, 375 different laboratory services. But you can imagine with pregnancy, verifying pregnancy, blood typing, HIV testing, all of that, and ultrasounds, which becomes really important. Many of these girls are so young and uneducated, some of them don't even know how that baby got in there. So to be able to see that there is truly life in there before they start showing, and helping them embrace and understand what's happening to their bodies, just a beautiful thing. So I think the hospital is already just offering compassionate care, which for many women in Uganda is a very hard thing to be able to just have a voice and be listened to and taken seriously with your care and to have compassion when you're in labor. We've seen in other resource areas, C-sections done by flashlight, women slapped for crying, cats walking around during surgeries. So we're just very grateful to be able to provide the services we are.
1: Now, you were going to have a grand opening, but that's been postponed.
8: It is. Ebola is at the border. We're at border the Congo where there's a real big problem. Right now, Uganda is a pretty safe place to be. There's only been a handful of cases, but we didn't want to have any large gatherings, especially at a hospital, and put any moms at risk. So we're waiting until things settle down a bit. But and we're still up and running for the women in our little area, but we will certainly open to anyone who wants to walk through, and we're grateful that we'll be able to not turn anyone away who wants care.
1: Talk to us about your recent trip. You were there in February with some volunteers.
8: Oh, it was wonderful. We took a little team of seven over. I keep telling people it's like the most heart-wrenching but heartwarming experience of your life. You see an ocean of need and the poverty, illiteracy, just broken families, like women's oppression issues, all of the things that you kind of think of with Africa. But at the same time, the Ugandan people, they are so inspiring. They are so loving and gracious. They are so hopeful and grateful for what you offer them. And that's the hope of Jesus. So one of the things that we did is we get to go on home visits. So we have clinic days, we see them at the clinic, and we do training sessions, all of that. But we get to go to their homes, and we go with a doctor and a midwife or a clinician. We kind of assess their situation. Like, are you ready for your baby to come? Do you have the resources, the relationships, everything to sustain this life that's coming into the world? Or we go back after the baby's born. How's the transition to motherhood? You know, how's lactation going? All of those things. But the most important part is we have hours that we stay with them and visit. So we get to ask if you have any spiritual questions. Is there any confusion with what you're thinking? Have you thought through the things of God in your life and what that looks like? And 13 women came to Christ in the 10 days that I was there. One of them, just one of the 13, which every story is just so precious, but this lady named Salda, we went to her home and we were sitting there. We asked her, do you have spiritual questions? And she said, yeah, what's the difference between Christianity and Islam? Because I've always been Islamic. My every generation before, I married into Islamic. My husband has multiple wives. This is what we do. This is what I know. And so we explained to her, when we had walked into her house, she had a brick wall that they had built by mud bricks with hands as an enclosure, and she had welcomed us into the gate. And we said, well, Sauda, it's kind of like Islam and every other religion of the world is like trying to get into your home, into your safe space by climbing over this wall. You're making your own effort, and in your own way, you're trying to get to safety with God. But instead, God has sent his son through Jesus. And Jesus says, I am the way, the truth, and the life. And no one comes into the Father but through me. He says, I'm the door. And so we explain the gospel to her.
9: That is wonderful. And that's exactly what you need to do. Mm-hmm. And we can pick up that story, but we want to show some clips because while you were there, you were able to capture some of this. So we want to take a look at that.
8: Wonderful.
9: 10 days in Uganda, a first for many of the volunteers.
10: Ugandan people are incredibly beautiful people, hospitable, and the nature and the culture is beautiful.
9: These men and women are helping Malandela fulfill its mission.
11: Day and night and day, to run.
12: My experience here has been amazing. The women and the babies are just absolutely beautiful on the outside, and they have sweet spirits on the inside.
9: Malandela is building relationships with families in the Luwero district, a community located in central Uganda.
12: I have just been blessed to be able to go on home visits to talk with these women that are expecting babies or just had babies. We are able to love on these women. We are able to share the word of God with them, and they always sit and listen so patiently.
13: What I'm impressed with is the faith that many of these women already have in our Lord Jesus Christ. And how many of them are very receptive who do not know Christ.
9: Volunteers spent time inside the Malandela Family Center.
12: Malandela has been an absolute blessing to people here, being able to take care of them before the babies come, being able to talk to them about nutrition, how to take care of their babies and themselves afterwards.
13: The work at the wellness center here is giving these women hope that their pregnancy goes well. They have a track record of having successful pregnancies and births.
10: Having the clinic, being able to help these people and their babies are so beautiful, being able to go out and have real help for their health, care for them in a real and practical ways, has set up the opportunity for the gospel to reach Uganda so well.
9: A missions trip that left a lasting impression on so many.
13: The Lord gave me the privilege to witness to a lady.
14: And as we continue, that you would bless all that happens in their life.
13: And she came and accepted the Lord Jesus Christ as her Savior. There's just no words that I can even say on how great that is to be part of bringing someone to know who Jesus Christ is.
12: We have been able to bring a couple of these women to a saving belief in Jesus Christ, and it just warms my heart that we were able to do that. I
9: What a wonderful experience. Really, Shanna, finish that story for us.
8: So Sada said, I must consider the things that you have said, and I'll tell you my decision at the clinic. 2 days later, she showed up and she said, I've talked to my husband. He won't stand in my way. I want to be born again. What must I do to be saved? And she received the Lord. So we just thank the Lord for all that he's done.
9: Wow, wonderful. How can we pray for you?
8: So, just pray for endurance for those on the front lines, for the missionaries, for the staff that you saw, for the construction workers that all helped make this happen. Just pray for safety and protection. And then if you could pray for provision for us. We have a fundraising event coming up on June 26th. Pretty soon, at Community Bible Church in Marietta. We're going to have a little dessert night, free desserts, and try to raise money for operational costs, for staffing, and a ministry vehicle for James and Morgan to be able to bring more women to the clinic.
9: Well, we'll certainly be praying for this mission.
8: Thank you so much.
9: Thank you so much for being with us.
8: It was wonderful.
9: To learn more about Melandela's new clinic or to make a donation, visit melandela.org. Stay with us. We're back right after the break.

0: Welcome back. Coming up tomorrow on Morning Light, Worship in Motion. Doris Ann's dance exists to teach dance in a joyful, uplifting environment, all to glorify God. The studio founder will join us. And that's a look at what's coming up tomorrow on Morning Light. Now, Jeff, your closing thoughts.
1: So there's even hope for someone like me who needs dance lessons. It is wedding season.
0: That is true.
1: Could use a few new steps. Yeah. Well, today marks a dark anniversary in the history of human rights around the world. Many of you remember it, the 1989 Tiananmen Square massacre in Beijing, China. There are, of course, conflicting reports, as there always are when it comes to China, on the death toll. It ranged from hundreds to as many as 10,000 young, peaceful demonstrators killed by their own military, their own government, bringing an end to weeks of protests fueled by student demands for freedom and an end to corruption. One of those Chinese students was Bob Fu, who joined us on this program just 3 weeks ago. And you remember he told us through a series of providential events, he left the square just 3 days before the People's Liberation Army, the Chinese Army, opened fire and rolled in tanks into Tiananmen Square. Bob Fu's faith in government really collapsed that particular day. But through another series of events, his faith in the reality of a loving God who knew his name, who knew every hair on his head, started to come alive. Bob is one of the world's leading advocates today for persecuted Christians in China, and he doesn't tire of reminding us of what happened in that moment many Junes ago. In some ways, many of us have placed trust in government and in political leaders time and time again, and been disappointed. We've chosen faith in government over faith in God. On this 37th anniversary of Tiananmen Square, maybe it's time to begin reversing the order, trusting God first, trusting Him alone, before we even begin to trust in political leaders or government. For Deborah and the entire Morning Light team, I'm Jeff Coleman. Thanks for spending this time with us. Now, take just a minute today to check in on your neighbors and then pray for our troops in harm's way around the world. And then, God willing, let's meet back here again tomorrow morning.
2: Well, praise the Lord, everyone. I'm Pastor Eric Lambert of Bethel Deliverance International Church, and I want to invite you to join us on The Christian and the Culture. This is a talk show where we bring you the Word of God and share with you those precious principles that are designed to help you grow in the knowledge of our Lord Jesus. We're going to be discussing hiding the Word of God in your heart. So join us on The Christian and the Culture.

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1: We've been moving phrase by phrase, verse by verse, paragraph by paragraph, chapter by chapter, through these great truths.
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3: So as I was thinking about how we might be thankful, I wanted to find a location in the Scripture where we could pull together some amazing realities for which we must be thankful. And that drew me to John 13, the Gospel of John in chapter 13. And I want to do a kind of a flyover of John 13 through 16 with some landings along the way. And I'm going to give you 10 promises that our Lord gives here to His own. Chapter 13, verse 1, before the feast of Passover, Jesus, knowing that His hour had come, that's His hour of death, and that He would depart out of the world to the Father, having loved His own who were in the world, He loved them to the end. A departure like this could lead to the question, do you love me? If you leave me, do you love me? That would be true in any relationship, wouldn't it? If you're leaving me, do you love me? The first thing we know here is that He loves them, and He loves them to the end. It's a agapao verb, which is the strongest kind of relational love. And to the end, as eyes tell us, it means to the end of everything, to whatever end you want to take it, to the end of time, to the end of history. It also can mean to the maximum capacity of God to love. He loves them completely. He loves them totally. This is no indication that He lacks love. This is the first promise that the Lord gives to all who follow Him. I love you to death, and then I love you to life. To the end. To the end of everything. To the max of my capacity. And it can't be a greater love than to be innocent and give your life for the guilty. So the first promise that the Lord gives these brokenhearted disciples is, and it extends to all who will belong to Him, the promise that He loves them with a sacrificial love that will never end. The second promise He gives them is in chapter 14 and verse 1. This is the goal of that love. Do not let your heart be troubled. Believe in God, believe also in me. This is a claim to equality with God, obviously. You believe in God as God, believe in me also as God. And then this amazing promise, in my Father's house are many dwelling places, literally rooms. If it were not so, I would have told you, for I go to prepare a place for you. If I go and prepare a place for you, I will come again and receive you to myself, that where I am, there you may be also. He loves His own all the way into heaven. Stop, literally stop, letting your hearts be troubled. I love you and I'll love you all the way to heaven. You trust God, trust me equally. In my Father's house. What's that? That's heaven. Sometimes I think we think of heaven as a palace in a neighborhood. No, it's just a massive palace. We're all in the Father's house. So what is the Lord saying? He is giving to His disciples the promise of eternal fellowship with Him in the heaven of heavens. That would do something for your disappointment, wouldn't it? Should. If you're a believer in the Lord Jesus Christ, you are loved with an eternal love, and you're going to be loved all the way into heaven where you will be loved forever in the Father's house. The third promise that Jesus gives is the promise of spiritual influence. Spiritual influence. For that, we look at chapter 14, verse 11. This whole section, 13 to 16, is all in the upper room, and Jesus is making these promises. We're just hitting the highlights. Verse 11 of chapter 14. Believe me that I am in the Father, and the Father is in me. Otherwise, believe because of the works themselves. Truly, truly, I say to you, he who believes in me, the works that I do, he will do also, and greater works than these he will do, because I go to the Father. This has been confusing to some people who ask, how could anybody do greater works than our Lord did? When he banished illness from the land of Israel, how could anybody do that? Well, they couldn't do miracles that were more powerful. They couldn't do miracles that were more supernatural. It's not talking about the character or nature of the miracles. It's talking about the volume. Because I go to the Father, greater amounts of spiritual works you will do. You know, that might seem strange, but think about it this way. Jesus at his ascension met in the upper room with 120 disciples. 120. One chapter later, after the preaching of Peter, one sermon, there were 3,000 people added to the church and baptized. Immediately this prophecy was fulfilled. Don't be discouraged because I'm going. Because I go to my Father, the powerful influence of heaven will extend through the apostles and through believers to follow, even down to this day. We are the force that the Lord uses to bring about the greatest miracle, regeneration. And it requires the gospel. How will they believe if they haven't heard? How will they hear without a preacher? The fourth promise our Lord makes, love, heaven, and spiritual influence. The fourth promise is provision. Provision. In chapter, there's really two places, chapter 14, verse 13, whatever you ask in my name, that will I do, so that the Father may be glorified in the Son. If you ask me anything in my name, I will do it. That's a blank check, right? With one provision that you ask in his name. Whatever you ask. And he repeats it over in chapter 16 toward the end of his teaching that night in the upper room. Verse 23 of chapter 16. In that day you will not question me about anything. Truly, truly, I say to you, if you ask the Father for anything in my name, he will give it to you. Until now you have asked for nothing in my name. Ask and you will receive, so that your joy may be made full. This is an incredible promise. Anything in my name. What does in my name mean? Well, sometimes we pray our own request, obviously, and then say, for Jesus' sake, amen. We throw that in as if that necessarily applies. To pray in his name is to pray consistent with kingdom purposes. To pray on the basis of understanding his divine nature. In other words, something that would be consistent with his purpose. Consistent with his nature. And thirdly, contribute to his glory. In other words, your prayer is, this is to fulfill the purpose for which Christ ordained ministry. This is consistent with his divine nature and perfections. and it is for His glory. If those three things are true, you have heaven's response. You will receive what you ask. Philippians 4:19 says, "And my God will supply all your need according to His riches in glory in Christ Jesus." And that means He doesn't give a skimpy amount, but a lavish amount. You have everything you need that is consistent with the purpose, the nature, and the will of Christ. So if you're praying in His will, the floodgates of heaven open to you. Number five, this is really the most important thing in one sense, is the promise of the Holy Spirit. Go over to chapter 14 and verse 16. "I will ask the Father, and He'll give you another helper, that He may be with you forever. That is the Spirit of truth, whom the world cannot receive because it does not see Him or know Him, but you know Him because He abides with you and will be in you." Literally, "I will send the Holy Spirit to dwell within you." The supernatural divine comforter, that's the word parakletos in Greek, to come alongside to help. And notice, he says, another comforter, another parakletos. That's very important because the word another is, there are two words in Greek. One is heteros, another of a different kind. This is allos, another of the same kind. That's why the Holy Spirit is called the Spirit of Christ, because He is a member of the Trinity. So what do you get? Because I'm going to my Father, I'm going to send the Holy Spirit. He will abide with you forever, and He will be in you. Acts 1:8 says, "After you have received the Holy Spirit, His power will come upon you, and you'll be my witnesses across the earth." This is the gift that makes all other promises possible. All other promises possible. In verse 17, "The Spirit of truth, whom the world cannot receive." We have a supernatural indwelling member of the Trinity. The world knows nothing about that. He is with us. He is in us. And verse 18 even ties it to Christ Himself. "I will not leave you as orphans. I will come to you." He comes in the form of the Holy Spirit, who is the Spirit of Christ Himself. In chapter 16, look at verse 8. When He comes, the Helper is mentioned in verse 7, the Holy Spirit. "If I go," He says, "I'll send Him to you." When I go, I'm going to send Him. "When He comes, He will convict the world concerning sin and righteousness and judgment. Concerning sin, because they do not believe in Me, and concerning righteousness, because I go to the Father and you no longer see Me. And concerning judgment, because the ruler of this world has been judged." This is an amazing promise. Not only am I going to send the Holy Spirit to dwell in you, we have the record of that in Acts chapter 2, and every subsequent believer is the temple of the Holy Spirit. But the Holy Spirit comes to work on the very people that we are commissioned to reach. He comes to convict the world concerning the sin of not believing in Christ, concerning a faulty view of righteousness, and concerning judgment. So the power of this sending of the Holy Spirit is on both sides of the divine commission. He lives in us and He convicts the world. He promises to love us forever, to take us to heaven, to make our lives high impact of spiritual influence. He promises to supply everything we ask Him for that's consistent with His will, and to give us the Holy Spirit and send the Holy Spirit to work on the hearts of non-believers that we endeavor to reach. There's a sixth promise in this upper room discourse, and it is also in chapter 14 and 16. Chapter 14, verse 17. Speaking of the Helper, the Holy Spirit, in verse 16, I just read this. He is called the Spirit of Truth. The Spirit of Truth. The sixth promise is the promise of truth. Down to verse 26. The Helper, the Holy Spirit, whom the Father will send in My name, He will teach you all things and bring to your remembrance all that I said to you. This is the promise given to the apostles that when they went to writing the scripture, they would be guided by the Holy Spirit. And because that was true for them, we have received an inerrant Bible. We have the truth. In chapter 16 and verse 13, again, when He, the Spirit of Truth, comes, He will guide you into all the truth. He will not speak on His own initiative, but whatever He hears, He will speak, and He will disclose to you what is to come. He will glorify Me, for He will take of Mine and disclose it to you. The Holy Spirit is the agent that reveals Scripture and reveals in revealing Scripture the true God and Christ as well. The fruit of that is an inerrant Scripture. Men were moved by the Spirit of God to write the Word of God. This is biblical revelation. So these promises are massively significant, but maybe none more so than right at the middle of this, the Holy Spirit and the Word. But there's more. The promise of peace. Promise of peace. 14:27. Just to touch that verse. Peace I leave with you. My peace I give to you. Not as the world gives, not based on circumstances. Not as the world gives do I give to you. Do not let your heart be troubled, nor let it be fearful. And then in the final statement, chapter 16, verse 33. These things I have spoken to you. All of them, really, in this upper room discourse, so that in Me you may have peace. In the world you have tribulation, but take courage. I've overcome the world. This is not only objective peace with God, because we're no longer at war with Him, we are now His children, but this is subjective peace, the peace that passes understanding, the peace that tranquilizes your heart in the midst of this severest trial. Number 8, the promise of fruit, chapter 15. The Lord is talking about fruit in verse 5. I am the vine. You are the branches. He who abides in Me and I am in him, he bears much fruit. For apart from Me, you can do nothing. Just to remind you, biblical fruit is attitude, fruit of the Spirit, love, joy, peace, gentleness, goodness, faith, meekness, self-control, and action or behavior. The fruit of giving, the fruit of fruit of righteousness, many kinds of behavioral fruit. So he says, I promise in giving you the Word and the Spirit that you will produce fruit. Verse 8, my Father is glorified by this, that you bear much fruit and so prove to be my disciples. And there's a little shift in number 9. Going back to that same chapter, verse 18, chapter 15. This is a promise. If the world hates you, you know that it has hated me, for it hated you. Let's say this is the promise of refining. Refining. If you're of the world will love its own. But because you're not of the world, but I chose you out of the world, because of this the world hates you. Remember the word that I said to you, a slave is not greater than his master. If they persecuted me, they will also persecute you. If they kept my word, they will keep yours also. But all these things they shall do to you for my name's sake, because they do not know the one who sent me. This is refining. Count it all joy when you fall into various trials, because they have a perfecting work. You're not greater than your master. He was persecuted. You will be persecuted. He was hated. You will be hated. Some of you will even die. Verse 25, Jesus says, they hated me without a cause. This is part of your spiritual development and something to be thankful for, because it yields the fruit of righteousness. And then a final promise that sums it up. Back in chapter 15, verse 10, if you keep my commandments, you will abide in my love, just as I have kept my Father's commandments and abide in his love. These things I have spoken to you, so that my joy may be in you and your joy may be made full. Number 10, the promise of joy. The promise of joy. That even takes us into chapter 16. This is kind of the last one we'll look at here. Chapter 16, verse 20. Truly, truly, I say,

0: less than joy. When you think about what to be thankful for, think about the promises of Christ. Astonishing promises. All of them are the property, the privilege, and the promise of true believers. This is why, no matter how challenging life is, we must be thankful. Summing it up, Colossians 2. Listen to this. That their hearts, verse 2, may be encouraged, having been knit together in love, and attaining to all the wealth that comes from a full assurance of understanding, resulting in a true knowledge of God's mysteries. That is, Christ Himself, in whom are hidden all the treasures of wisdom and knowledge. These things are ours because Christ is ours. In Him are hidden all the treasures of wisdom and knowledge. Everything comes to us in Him. Having Christ is having all these promises to encourage us. Let's bow in prayer. Father, you know that we could dig deeply into each of these, but sometimes just the sweeping elements of divine grace granted to unworthy sinners is more powerful than any one single grace. For all these gifts, all these promises, we thank you. And they're not something that we will receive other than heaven. They are something we have received. It's all ours already. The only thing awaiting us is that final heaven of heavens. But life for us in Christ and with Christ in us is certainly a heaven on earth. We thank you for the love that granted us such great and precious promises. We offer you our thanks in Christ's name. Amen.
1: I can still remember hearing John MacArthur preach as a 15-year-old boy, and it changing the categories in my mind of what preaching was all about. I had no access to John MacArthur other than these sermons that were delivered to me by friends. I was absolutely fascinated, drawn to what John MacArthur was doing. I didn't know who he was, but the way he walked through a text, the way he preached the Word of God, it was absolutely infectious. I wanted more.
2: I think John MacArthur gave an example for everybody for what expositional preaching meant. John was a steady presence decade after decade working through books of the Bible.
1: He's had a determinative impact on a vast segment of American evangelicalism. And that's where you're going to find doctrinal clarity. That's where you're going to find expositional preaching. That's where you're going to find a real boldness and Christian conviction and a passion for the gospel.
2: There is no doubt that the work we come across most frequently around the world that to us seems solid and useful is the work that the Lord did through John and grace to you. John was a wonderful co-laborer in ministry and an amazing encouragement.
1: Just an incredible gift.

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Hello and welcome again to Stand in the Gap. In previous programs here and routinely on our Stand in the Gap Today international radio program, we emphasize the great importance of studying, knowing, and living biblical prophecy. I emphasized that one of the greatest needs of our day is for the reading, understanding, preaching, and living out of biblical prophecy, which comprises about 30% of Scripture. God gives us prophecy, which by definition simply means God writing history before it happens, and that He gives it to us to prepare us, not to scare us, not to confuse us, but to enthuse us, not to make us stumble, but to make us tremble in the awesome power of God. A guest that we have introduced in past programs, we've talked with before, Brent Miller Jr. He's the founder and producer of Ingenuity Films, about a stellar documentary film entitled Before the Wrath, now the number one Christian documentary in the nation. Now, in that film, Brent so professionally and biblically and accurately depicted what Jesus meant in John 14, verses 1 to 3, where He told His disciples and all church-age saints, "I go to my Father to prepare a place for us, and when complete, I will come again and take you to myself, that where I am, there you may be also." In that film, it so graphically illustrated why, that's key, why Jesus must return for His bride. And the Bible indicates with that why the rapture is so very soon, even at the door. Now today, Isaac and I will talk to Brent Miller Jr. again, just briefly, about this film. And then we'll segue to a new docudrama that prophetically falls directly subsequent to the rapture and the film Before the Wrath and what that talks about. Now, following the announcement of the rapture by Jesus, He then went and conducted the Last Supper right prior to being sold out by Judas Iscariot. Jesus imparted an equally extraordinary message that Last Supper night. The very presence of the traitor Judas is so instructive for all believers today, as is the message by Jesus. A new docudrama entitled Eating with the Enemy focuses on the life and the lessons to all end-time saints from the life of Judas, and it is the subject of this new film coming soon. Today and next week, we'll be talking with film producer Brent Miller Jr. about this film, its core message, and why it's so applicable to Christians today. And with that, I welcome to the program again Brent Miller Jr. Brent, thank you for being back with Isaac and I. It's always a thrill to have you on, and we have such really big news and great news to discuss today, but thanks for being with us again.